wings just reach out to me over a distance. And I can feel the wind from the wings. I see the clouds. I feel the ocean beneath my feet. And I don't know what it requires an ability to judge distance. The airplane flies high, turns left, looks right.

0: Kuh. 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Oh.
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2: A leading champion of international feminism passed away September 5th, 2026, at age 85. From the Wings Archive 1995, here's a very lively recording of Robin Morgan.

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1: Feminism is not about a share of the pie the way the pie is currently baked. It is, in fact, about tossing out a toxic, poisonous pie altogether and baking it from scratch.
2: One of the most international of U.S. feminists is Robin Morgan, a well-known poet, political theorist, and activist. In the 1970s, Morgan edited the book of essays Sisterhood is Powerful. In the 1980s, she edited the Encyclopedia of World Women, Sisterhood is Global. In the early 1990s, she was the first editor-in-chief of the no-advertising version of Ms. Magazine, and she is now its international consulting editor. On April 6, 1995, Robin Morgan spoke at the University of Texas about some of her experiences with the global women's movement.
1: When you hear about farmers in Africa, you should know that 80% of the farmers on the African continent are women. The word for farmer in certain African languages is synonymous with woman. When you hear about Rwanda, and you may now already finally know this about Bosnia-Herzegovina, Croatia, but when you hear about Rwanda, when you hear about Somalia, when you hear about Yemen, you do not hear about the women's peace movements in those countries, and they are feminist movements. You do not hear about a march that had taken place once a month in the middle of atrocities so extraordinary that they probably will be what the decade of the 90s in history are most hideously remembered for. In the middle of that anguish, Hutu and Tutsi women marched together arm in arm. At the height of the Gulf War, your newspapers did not report this, at the height of the Gulf War, when the Palestinian and Israeli peace activists, we're talking about the good folks, on real peace activists, stopped speaking to each other, the men, because they took different sides in terms of Iraq, the Palestinian and the Israeli women marched arm in arm and were gassed, but not by Scud missiles, by the Israeli occupying authority. And today, in fact, the major democratic energy in the Palestinian movement is female and, in fact, feminist. For a very long time, for at least last time that I was there was already 5 years ago in the camps, the Palestinian women have been working on draft legislation to have in place, by the time the new state is formed, everybody on both sides knows that there will be a two-state solution. They've known this for quite some time. So that this draft legislation will be ready to move right into place so that Palestinian women can come in under secular law and not under Sharia law. This will be the first time that anywhere in the Arab world that this will be the case. So they are very conscious that there will be enormous pressure put by other Arab governments on the Palestinian government not to set a precedent. For that matter, there will be pressure put by the Israeli government because women in the wonderful free, you know, you always see pictures of the Sabras and women on tanks and women with guns and free Israeli women, but you're not told between the lines, behind the headlines, that all of the issues that very specifically impact on women, notice I do not say women's issues because all issues are women's issues, but issues that specifically in terms of law impact on women, marriage, divorce, custody, etc., are not secular in Israel. They come under the rabbinical courts. These are things that are not commonly bruited about. I want to give you some good news so that you don't, you know, walk away psychotically depressed. And to talk for a little bit about what wonderful, innovative, witty, insouciant, naughty, wicked in the best sense of the etymology of the term, means wise woman, kind of tactics women are devising all over the world and the extraordinary networking that has now begun. We've learned in unearthing our waves of buried herstory that each time this has happened, it has been effectively buried. I think we stand now at a very unique point in the planet's evolution and certainly in our species' evolution where technology and worldwide instant communications come together at a point of critical mass, at a point of acute planetary crisis, and at a point when the majority of the human species, which is female, is mobilizing. And I think it is for this reason that feminism is in fact the politics of the 21st century and is uniquely positioned as a historical force to save this frail, endangered, beautiful blue marble in space. So these are some of the good news items, and I'll run over them fairly quickly, but we can go back to more of them when we talk in detail later. For one thing, something I call the Gro Brundtland phenomenon. She was, as you may or may not recall, twice elected Prime Minister of Norway. And while not what you and I might call a rampaging, raging radical feminist, nonetheless, what was extremely interesting in Gro's being in power is that she brought in a majority, on one of her terms in office, a majority of her cabinet was female. This was the first time that this has ever happened. Because you know how we're always hit with, well, you want women to have power? Well, what about Maggie Thatcher? Which is a kind of question that you think would come from a sort of extremely small, inebriated gnat. And you'd point out, well, Maggie Thatcher's not what we meant, actually. I mean, she sort of has spent her entire life in boys' patriarchal systems, and if we took any man and we, you know, sort of locked him away in with female values for 30 years, he would turn out very, very different. Maybe we should think of doing this. But anyway, that's why she's turned out the way that she is, and no, that's not actually what we meant by women in power. Then they will say, well, what about Indira Gandhi, Madame Bhutto, and you'll say, well, yes, well, that's very interesting. Those are what we call the appendage women, and we're not knocking any way of getting into some sort of power, and very often when these women who are the wives or the daughters of the Aquinos, etc., get into power, very often they surprise their brain trusts by turning into being their own women. But actually, you know, that's not kind of what we meant either. And so you try to sort of float Brundtland as an example, in particular because she did not wish to function only as a token. And they will always say, well, what difference did it really make when you get a woman in power? Well, if you only have one or two or token women anywhere, of course it's not going to make any difference whatsoever. A remarkable change occurred during the term where by one, literally 51% of the cabinet was female. And also this was reflected, I might add, in the Storting, which was the Norwegian parliament. The laws on everything from childcare through environment, through fishing, you name it, changed fast, changed drastically, changed easily, changed organically. This is the kind of thing we have to do more often. The Green Belt movement in Kenya, which I know some of you know about, but I'm afraid not enough of you know about, was started about 13 years ago by Wangari Maathai, a Kenyan woman activist who was concerned about two things, about some sort of income generation for poor women and also about the hideous deforestation that was happening in the region. And she and two women friends planted 5 trees in her backyard to see how fast they would grow and to see whether this was possibly a workable. And then they decided, well, maybe this is a pot. Maybe if we go around and we get donations of seed and we possibly can go to the government and see if they would pay such, maybe we can, and then women could go. Well, it's 13 years later, and the Green Belt movement has employed, self-employed, hundreds of thousands of women and is responsible for 70, that's 70 million trees. I guess it was, 3 years ago. How many people heard about the Saudi women drivers? We are talking now about Saudi Arabia, which, of course, is a rather heavy place in which to be a feminist. Women are not permitted to drive in Saudi Arabia, certainly not to vote, not to go out alone, and they had done a number of, there is a feminist movement there, and they'd done a number of rather witty demonstrations before. So at one point they had a demonstration where they, and these were all the very educated elite women, went to work by on donkey, on camel, with little go-karts, by horses, and right down main streets of Riyadh, which was very embarrassing to the men because some of them were the members of the royal family. But then it was in 1992 that 40 Saudi women took into their hands steering wheels in the driving demonstration. They appeared at a supermarket parking lot where they had told their drivers to meet them, and then basically got into their cars, moved the men outside, and drove. These were women who had mostly studied abroad and knew how to drive, obviously, and they drove. Now, this is a capital offense. So it's the kind of thing that was reported, if at all, in the northern press as a funny or cute or, oh, oh, Saudi women drivers and more women drivers, is this what the world needs, kind of joke. So you should know that for a year afterwards, these women, for a very intense period of about 3 months, we didn't know if they would be killed or not, and there was an international feminist campaign of writing and campaigning and picketing in front of Saudi embassies to make sure that this did not happen. But their travel papers were stripped from them. In the rare cases where the men in their families stood by them, the men were fired from their job. Of course, the women were fired from their jobs, which were mostly teaching jobs or medical jobs. Their children were harassed and severely beaten by fundamentalists going to and from or at school. Their homes were broken into by mullahs. Their homes, in some cases, were burnt. Keep in mind, these are elite, educated women. And now, all this time later, most of them still have not been rehired, although in many cases their travel papers have been returned to them. When something is reported as a sort of lighthearted feminist protest somewhere, hear between the lines, hear the human suffering, and hear the human courage. The women in the favelas of Rio de Janeiro, of Sao Paulo, are particularly amazing. A number of them now head favelas. And favelas, you know, are the Brazilian slums, which are usually cut up into the mountains, particularly in Rio. This is where the servants of the folks who are living in the valleys live, at near enough proximity, you see, so that they can be available. And we're talking extreme poverty. We're talking walking 400 steps cut into the side of a mountain, with no banisters, I might add, so, you know, it's a little bit shaky, up and down carrying water. We're talking with great pride of one favela, which is headed by a woman president elected by the people in the favela, who talked with great pride about having established her first childcare center and the first telephone in this favela. It was a phone booth, and it served 250,000 people, primarily women-headed households. But the favela women's movement, which calls itself a feminist movement, and which has been severely harassed by the generals at one point, by the civilians in power at another point, is alive and growing, and now a major force in the Encuentro, the major feminist conferences of Latin American feminists every year. And then I want to talk about Nepali women.
0: On Wings, you're listening to Robin Morgan, then age 54, speaking at the University of Texas at Austin in 1995. Morgan passed away September 5th, 2026.
1: I just came back a few months ago from my first visit to Nepal at the request of the Nepali Women's Movement. It's a baby movement. It's very new because democracy itself is only about 3.5 years old. Up until that time, there was an absolute monarchy, and then that was followed by a hereditary prime ministerhood of the Rana family. So now there is this baby democracy, which is, as you can imagine, very manipulated by northern powers and somewhat manipulated by the two giants that loom on either side of little landlocked Nepal. We have India on one side and we have China on the other. And there's Nepal. What it does have is the roof of the world, of course, the Himalayas. It also has extraordinary poverty. It is an LDC. This is the category of least developed country. There are only three or four. Bangladesh is another, and Nepal is in that category. There is only 40% literacy of the men, but only 4% of the women are literate. There's a very high rate of child marriage. There's a very high rate of infant mortality. And there is caste. Now, in all my travels around the world, and in the years of trying to struggle on the different fronts and making the connections, because I was educated in the civil rights movement in the late 50s and the 60s. So that's where I cut my political teeth, and the lessons have served me well to this day. And this time round, just like in terms of the suffrage movement in this country in the 19th century, which was born out of the abolition of slavery movement, this time this women's movement, this phase, came out of the civil rights movement. But this was the first time I'd really met caste. And I have to tell you, it's a stunner. The Nepali women's movement is filled with really terrific, remarkable women who have a real uphill struggle. They do not have divorce rights. They do not have custody rights. They do not have inheritance rights. They cannot own property. So we're talking basics here, okay? They just got a child labor law, which means that children may no longer be employed and killed at looms in the carpet factories owned by the Germans, or sold as temple prostitutes by poor families in the villages. Okay, the first thing I do when coming to a country in the South is go to the villages. You learn this very early on, because when you hit the city women's movement, you will immediately hit infighting, you will hit NGO fever, you will hit competition for funding, you will hit a little bit of egotism, you will hit schisms, you will hit some correct line politics, you'll hit a women's movement, what can I say? So if you really want to find out what's happening in a country, you go first and fast into the villages. So we went for 3 days into the villages, and far out. I mean, so that we drove for about almost a full day, and then walked for 6 hours because there was no road, walked through the rice paddies. And women from six different villages, over 200 women, came to the first meeting. And of course, they were amazing. They were not despairing. They were furious. They knew exactly what their issues were. They knew that all issues were their issues. They knew that feminist issues ranged from getting their husbands to stop beating them. One woman said, I picked up, it was wonderful when it came through the translation, and you always get women translators as well, you insist. She said, I picked up a rock and I said, if you hit me again, I will kill you. Do you think I was bad? Another woman said, he gambles away when I come back from market, and they walk 3.5 hours with their produce to market and then sell it and then walk 3.5 hours back, and then walk 2 hours to get water and then walk 2 hours back. Balancing on these, I assure you, I fell off many times, balancing on these very small little sort of 1 foot in front of the other width paths through the rice paddies. Another one said, I bring money back from market, and then he goes and he gambles it away. And I went and left him. And my family said I was a bad woman for doing so, but I'm still not going back, and I have my children. Do you think I was bad? And they all smiled when they said this, you know. They knew that their issues ranged from that to getting water, potable water closer to where they live. So that one village, which had elected a council of 5 women to run it, to the great chagrin of the men, who went into a big, lengthy sulk for about 2 months. But this 5-woman council were obsessed with getting water piped in, and with great pride, I then, the next day, went and visited this village. There was this little, thin, rusty pipe going for, you know, a couple of miles all the way, and there it was in the middle of the village with this one spigot, not what you and I would call plumbing, but it was their pride and joy. They knew that roads, and most of all, they knew literacy was their great need. And I'll get back to literacy as the basic need articulated by many of these women in a moment. But for me, and then I came back to Kathmandu and met at great length with the different sectors, the women lawyers, the women parliamentarians, you name it. And they had the familiar sort of, oh, I don't know, the issues are too big, probably we can't do it, it's despairing. So this is why it's very good to go to the villages first, because the women in the villages don't have time for despair. But in Kathmandu, and in fact, in the entire Nepali trip, the great miracle for me was the Dalit women. Sometimes, as a feminist organizer, you get tired. I wouldn't say you get burned out. I've never figured out how to do that. I would if I could, because it would give me a rest. But I've never quite worked out how you get burned out. But I do get tired sometimes. And you even have moments of certainly depression, if not despair. But you don't permit yourself that more than 15 minutes, maybe every third Wednesday. However, there are times when it all falls into place, and you realize what it is your life's been doing And you realize that all the time you spend away from your desk and your writing, which has made you upset, has also been worth it. And you realize what an extraordinary, privileged, and honored chance you've had to look at the human spirit at the height of its brilliance and its profundity and its generosity and its joy and its stubbornness. One moment of this sort was my first trip into the Palestinian refugee camps in the Gaza Strip, when I noticed that in one of the back of one of the tiny hovels where 17 people lived in one room, there was this little, maybe 3 feet by 2 feet, plot of sandy soil in which the women would grow subsistence vegetables, some corn, some squash, sometimes a little tomato plant, to augment the rations that they were given. And in this particular plot, there were 2 or 3 flowers, sunflowers, and there was a hydrangea. And I said, with so little space and so little water, because at that particular point in the Gaza Strip, 96% of the water was used by the Israelis, how can you grow flowers? And the woman smiled, and translation came back as she poked me in the rib with her elbow. She said, "Because you know why," she said. "You know why, you're a woman, because the soul needs to be fed too." And then in Nepal, you see, I met the Dalit women. I had specifically asked to meet with women of all castes, and it was noticeably absent after below a certain point, so it took real pushing. The Dalit women is the name that they have now chosen for themselves, are the Untouchables. These were called the Untouchables until Gandhi renamed them Harijan, or Children of God. But now, these castes have decided that Harijan is a little patronizing as well, and they choose the name Dalit, which means oppressed. And I met with 4 or 5 Dalit women, 2 in particular who live in my heart, Kamala Henchuri and Durga Sob, who are of an extremely low caste and who had somehow managed to get educated, clearly extremely smart, and had managed to get scholarships. And we became sort of joined at the heart, because it soon was quite evident that the rest of the women's movement, while very good women, and remember, they're fighting against all of these non-rights, is Brahmin and doesn't relate to the Dalit women. Sometimes will relate to women of the next caste, the warrior caste, but usually only Brahmin within Brahmin. So all the leadership, of course, you see is Brahmin, and in fact, most of the composition. Well, the Dalit women and I became joined at the heart, and everywhere I went, they went. So that if the Brahmin women wanted to meet with the outside visitor who had all this manna from the United States, who had great honor and prestige, guess what? And if they wanted to lunch or dine with her, guess what? And if they wanted to come to her workshop, guess what? And at the end of 3 days, I learned a great deal. I learned that at first, my relief at the fact that everything seemed to be going wonderfully and the Brahmin women seemed to be very courteous, and that what was the problem? And then I would do a double take and notice them off in a corner, sprinkling themselves with water to purify themselves because they'd shaken the hands of Durga or Kamala. However, by the end of 3 days, I had the privilege of being called the midwife to the first feminist Dalit organization in the world. They will be in Beijing as the first group of feminist untouchables on the planet, and there's no stopping them from that point on. And the last story that I would leave you with is a similar moment of high spirit and that kind of click in the human spirit where you think, this is what existence at its wisest is about, and how, in the face of such extraordinary suffering, this can survive and sing is quite amazing. This was in the Philippines, in the Cordilleras, which is in the northern mountainous part of the Philippines, which is also rice paddy territory. The Igorot people, who are the indigenous peoples there, lay out their rice paddies in extraordinary patterns. It's the women's designs, and sometimes they spell messages in the rice, which you can only see from like a helicopter or from a very high hill. So I don't know how they know to do the designs, but they know how to do it. And we walked for many miles, and we walked across a very terrifying rope bridge across a very high gorge where you just don't look down and you think to yourself, oh, Mother Goddess, why did I have to get in the women's movement? Moments like this are not particularly reassuring, but you do get to the other side and you finally get to this village and you are sitting on the floor of a mud hut in what is not even a hut but a tin lean-to with a woman and a woman interpreter, and the woman you're talking to is named Gunawa. And Gunawa was my age. This was about 4 years ago. She was my age. I'm now 54. She could have been my great-grandmother. Very weathered skin from being outdoors most of her life, almost no teeth left. She had 8 children. And we talked for a long while. And after we had talked toward the end, I asked her through the interpreter, what if she had to name one thing, if she had great power above all others, what would she want most? And she immediately, the answer came back through the translation, she would want to know how to read. And I was genuinely surprised because the poverty was so abysmal. And I said back, not more food, not better shelter, not an end to some of this incredible back-breaking labor. No, that her children should learn to read and that she should learn to read. And I asked why, because he couldn't even in these circumstances figure out how it would help with income generation, with bettering her life. And her answer, she smiled, and her answer was, because I have heard that on the roads where I've never been, she'd never left the village, and the village was 3.5-hour walk from even the nearest dirt road, and that in itself was another 2 hours from anything approaching a mountain road or paved road. She'd never left the village. She said, I've heard that there are roads, and I've heard they go places, and I've heard there are signs on the roads. And you see, someday I might go somewhere, and if I could read, I could understand the signs, and I could know where I was going.
2: 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I'm Melanie West reporting.
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I had my share. I drank my fill. And even though I'm satisfied, I'm hungry still.

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As long as I'm still in the game, I want to play.

0: Hosting Necropsy here was a pleasure. As Radio Within Collective, we asked the group members some questions. Kerem Tüzün, Cevdet Erek, Cem Ömeroğlu, and Gökhan Goralı answered them per email. And we will now sound these answers to you as much as we can.
1: How are you writing your lyrics? How did tracks like Dedikodu and RGS Shock'ta occur?
0: Kerem Tüzün, I remember the writing of Dedikodu, around the table, passing around ideas and having a lot of fun. We experimented with the syllables and tried to put all into a rhythm. Having fun was a priority. Cevdet Erek, the first simple version of Dedikodu was actually made for a dance performance of Tal Dance. Later, when the four of us came together, as Kerem said, we had a lot of fun developing it at home. I tracked RGS Shock'ta by reading four headlines from that day's newspaper, which was lying next to the mixing desks in the recording studio. By chance, there were some really crazy stories.
1: What is the role of improvisation in your compositions? Are you creating space for improvisation on stage? How are you communicating during improvisation on stage?
0: Kerem Tüzün, this is my personal opinion about this. Improv is a huge part during creation. However, performances are carefully curated.
1: Cem Ömeroğlu, it was more like a improvisation in the past days. We were freely improvising on any feel or gesture, listening to them, taking notes, and saving some interesting ideas for future practice. And finally, composing those improvisation sessions into tracks. We are mostly not improvising on the stage. However, musical communication and eye contact while we play are always there.
0: Cevdet Erek, the live versions of the pieces are actually quite strict, but in sections open to improvisation, we can freely play with the order and duration of the parts and create new ones. For example, on our new live album, Canlı, Live Istanbul, you can hear how long RGS Shock'ta becomes. The ending is extended for several minutes. The order and duration of the sections, the audience singing along, and everything else are all shaped by decisions made on the spot. On stage, we communicate through our instruments and facial expressions, probably like most other musicians.
2: What are the experiences, practices, or fields that influence your musical experiments?
1: Kerem Tüzün, everything and nothing. Any sound source, any groove, any literature, all we did listen to up to this day. All that we had dreamed. Also, nothing of the above mentioned.
0: Cevdet Erek, other music and sonic events from everyday life are generally the main influences. Personally, in recent years, the musicality of my installation works has become the area where I can experiment most freely.
2: Can you name a piece of music you currently enjoy?
1: Kerem Tüzün, all the oldies still, Bay Area Trash, Brit Metal, US editions and Europe counterparts.
0: Gökhan Goralı, I was in Manchester for some admin task early this week. Since then, Waterfall from Stone Roses is ringing in my ears.

and that guitar melody reminded me of the song King Nut by Oxford, London band Mandrake Handshake.

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I just checked my player. I haven't listened to them much yet, but I recently came across a young, large band from Chile called Hesse Kassel and watched some of their live performances. Their energy reminds me a little of Necropsy. Their track, Porno Miseria, is playing right now as I write this.

0: A question from a German listener who doesn't know you at all.
1: You play football?
2: Kerem Tüzün. I have a great left foot. I can bend like Beckham. However, within a game you would not want me on your team.
3: Cem Ömeroğlu. Yes, we do sometimes play football with an imaginary ball on stage.
2: Gökhan Goralı. Yes. At the end of RGS Şok'ta, the loop section. But unlike Cem who played at Sarıyer Youth Team, I'm equally bad with an imaginary ball as well as with an actual ball. It's worth mentioning. Sometimes we could be found at the Istanbul Technical University football grounds in a pre-rehearsal preparation.
3: Cevdet Erek. Primary school years were spent playing football in the neighborhood and high school years playing in the schoolyard countless times with Cem too. I don't play at all anymore. Enough though, I'd like to. But I now go to Fenerbahçe matches from time to time and make installation works related to stadiums. Those in Berlin can have a look at my exhibition at Neugierim Schneider, which opened this week.
2: We read that you welcomed the audience with Mussorgsky's pictures at an exhibition at the concert. Would you like to tell us a little about that?
3: Cem Ömeroğlu. We were actually playing some excerpts from Mekong Delta's approach of Mussorgsky many years ago. I really don't remember if we used it as a warm-up program or not.
2: Gökhan Goralı. There is an element of creating a contrast with the necropsy gig with what is played before the gig on the calmer side, which gives the opportunity to present pieces like pictures at an exhibition, pieces from different musical worlds. See also for Organ and Brass by Alan Arkbro.
3: Cevdet Erek. At our concerts in the 90s, around the time of the Mi Kubbesi album, Tolga would often play a section from that piece using a sophisticated guitar effect. It was very powerful.
4: If you were to ask a question to yourself, what would it be? An answer is not expected, just a question.
2: Kerem Tüzün. Will Necropsy ever play the whole Mi Kubbesi?
3: Gökhan Goralı. Can you tell us more about the production of your live album, Canlı, Live?
2: Cem Ömeroğlu. What will be your next movement musically? Can you answer with sound to one of these questions of your choice?
3: Kerem Tüzün. Silent I will be.
2: Cem Ömeroğlu. As an ambient layer on top of Kerem's silence.
3: Cevdet Erek. Hapşu.
2: Gökhan Goralı. Hop.

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1: Hello, hi everyone. My name is Tengo. I'm originally from Manila, Philippines. I live in Berlin, based in Berlin and Manila in the last 3 years. I worked as in multiple sort of roles in the culture back in Asia. I was an organizer. I'm an artist, a filmmaker. I make music. I help build laboratories. I help build networks between different Asian nations, in Southeast Asia particularly, with Europe. And somehow all of these journeys led me to Berlin in the last 3 years. I call myself a cultural instigator. And what does that even mean? It means I instigate things, you know. It requires a lot of collaboration in order to build these kind of platforms and networks. In terms of what is a lab for me, I think a lab, I closely more think of it as a living labs, you know, like the idea that is where I'm coming from, the context of Asia, where Southeast Asia particularly, where we are more in a more community and collective setting, where a lot of the things are not so available. There's less, there is more power in numbers and in collectivity, and people live together, cook together, do stuff together. This is sort of what I mean when I say living labs. I have used to run a few spaces in Manila and also in other parts of Asia. We don't need to go through all of that, but it follows the same principle of sharing space, sharing knowledge, having open information, having open exchanges between people. We always invite guests, similar to what I'm doing here now at Casper's EAR, Environmental Artistic Research Space, where it's a house. We all live together, we've been cooking together, and we have a good time, basically. And it's following the spirit of this idea that is pretty much connected to Southeast Asian culture, where a lot of collectivity is the first and foremost important thing. The process is the journey, or the journey is the more important thing rather than the output. For the Synergies grant, for the collaboration with Hacteria and all of these other people, I represent Haze, which is a Berlin-based collective and platform where we are a member of this network. A large part of what we are trying to do here is to help, at least through my expertise, is to help connect Asian labs, media art labs, media art collectives, people working in digital art, art and science, design, music, all of these kind of very much hard to define kind of categories. They are not your typical art. They're not painters. They paint with code. They paint with food, they work with communities, and a lot of it is to help empower these communities that have less access to Europe and also Switzerland. So this is sort of what I think my role here is and what I can help with, because this is the power of the network, where we can cross the globe and also exchange knowledge and also just have a good time, cook together and live together. Yeah, that's pretty much my answer.
0: Beautiful. I want to ask more questions, mm-hmm. if I may, just now that we are connected here in Emmental. I wondered if the intrinsic motivation for collaboration or the threshold to become collaborative, what would you define that? If you think of what at least do you need to have to start being motivated?
1: Well, I think many people gather here, they all come from very different backgrounds, very different purposes, very different paths, or if we would put it in a metaphor of a train station, we would have very different destinations. But somehow we meet at this station. We meet at like this station for this moment, maybe for a week, for 2 weeks. And some interesting things can happen. I believe that there's not so much predestination of what we are trying to achieve. And we will discover this as we figure out each other while we are stuck in this station before we move on to our different directions. I believe that it's kind of like the basic threshold of it is to just have things happen, have the opportunity for things to happen, where most of the time a lot of people would not even want to talk to their neighbors or even do anything with somebody. And I don't say this just because we have a grant together, but it's also, I think, there's a meaningful connections between friends. A lot of this network is built on friendship and just familiarity as well.
0: Can you put words to maybe I'm for myself, I'm looking for this threshold. What is it that I find in other people so inspiring that I start to work together, or what is the trigger to engage, right?
1: I think in my perspective, I think the threshold is not so much motivated through an output or a destination. I think a lot of it is really just being open to the differences that we all have, the different cultures and contexts that we share, and having this opportunity. And this is what I've experienced in Switzerland many times already, where like Homemade or SGMK, you know, the space there, EAR, and many other places that I have yet to discover, there is this pause in time. We're always rushing towards time, we're always trying to catch deadlines and trying to catch the train. But there is somehow some magic there where, what if time would stop for a few days? What would happen if you're all stuck in the same elevator? The elevator doesn't move. What could happen there? And I think it's also always about the potential of possibilities. And this is something that we are all defining and we're all discovering. It's not about the destination at the end of the day.
0: Mm, beautiful, beautiful. Yeah, thank you so much.
1: Mm. Was that good?
0: Mm-hmm. Mm-hmm. Perfect. I will have enough for a beautiful schnitt.
1: Yeah.
0: Thank you so much. Yeah. Do you wanna say anything from your side to the listeners in Berlin? Do you have another concert coming up?
1: I am still kind of relatively new in Berlin. I started to develop this new concert series where the intention is to find my discomfort and flexibility by inviting artists that I perform with for the first time. So it is kind of like a meeting. It is kind of like let's go to the kitchen, cook something together, even if the meals do not coincide. But I want to approach things here as if I would approach it with cooking, where you share a meal. And it could be a metaphor for sharing art, sharing ideas, sharing knowledge, sharing experience. So yeah. Glad it worked out.
0: Yeah.

So what is ear and what are we listening to? Basically, we are listening to recordings in and around ear. Like in the first part, some LLM sonification. I can deep dive into that in a later episode. But at the moment, I would love to reflect on the last piece. It's a recording made in the C19 organ, which was basically built in ear, located in a schoolhouse in the border of the biosphere of Entlebuch, in the really center of Switzerland. EAR stands for Environmental Artistic Research. So what I try to do is, since I'm passionate about listening, I'm really trying to gather listeners all over the place, all over the world, and then physically together in that schoolhouse. In EAR, we want to research on what listening can do and what we can listen to, especially in the sense of sustainable futures. So that's also why it is part of the CoLab Synergies grant. Basically, listening is a big thing to connect, and I think it's being discovered more and more as a method or as a way to solve problems as well, as in trying to get the other side, trying to listen to what's really deeply the concern or deeply the involvement or the basic need. So this is kind of NVC, like nonviolent communication, that gives me where to go to, where to listen to people and maybe even to all those other creatures in and around us in the earth to, maybe discover something that is a need or that is a thing to connect.

0: On top, I believe that listening is a helpful tool to cope with your internal juxtapositions. Well, they can be external as well, but basically by an attitude of improvisation, you might be actually able to tell a story that has those juxtapositions in one. Since you're leaving your fixed presets of mindsets where you can then basically navigate on your improv attitude. So maybe it's taken too far. However, I strongly see and hear around me how people get connected when they take time to really listen and feel along as an empathy for the speaker or the one that makes the sound. So in here we practice this and we call it kind of an ausion, like the audible vision. So vision would be very connotated with the eyes and the seeing. But what is an equivalent in listening? We came up with the word ausion. Ausion as, yeah, auditory vision, no? So next to the innovation and experiments we do in ear, it's also a lot of workshops and gathering space in the sense of artist in residency. One can book as well as find events on the site or anywhere else. Like, for instance, this week we are playing the expo of Jope Schneider in Zurich in the Lorenstrasse from the 16th till the 19th. We will also show the C19 again, but my friend Jope Schneider is as Susanne Glattli and Marcel Koch in the board of EAR. And so, yeah, in our artistic ways, we also try to collaborate as much as we can. And as a matter of fact, we have a lot of work done this summer with our C19 balloon, but also with the other projects that are around EAR. For instance, through the Telegram and the Signal group, and on top the newsletter, people can get involved and participate in also the build-up, which is still a piece of work. So meaning that meanwhile the roof is done and the side part is built by 100% reused material thanks to the platform called salsa.ch. This one is offering construction materials in high quality, and I used offer to build all my windows that are 3 meters in height, and also the walls and everything demounted from a mock-up in Frauenfeld and rebuilt on the ear side. So we try to get the lowest footprint, since yeah, that is something that is a concern as well, of course. And we used all certified local wood on a SNB1 level of sustainable building, which is the highest level I can think of at the moment. So we are incredibly happy that it's very well isolated for the winter. And at this point, I would send you into another, the honorable member of EAR, being around there. And he's my big friend, Andres Boshart, whom I had the possibility to interview just
1: but
0: yesterday.
1: The thing is, he's a long, long collaborator with me. I learned a lot from him, and I am so happy that he's right now here, not in the studio. No, we are walking along the Limmat in Zurich. So, Andres, I have normally three questions.
2: Yes, please,
1: one question
2: ahead.
1: Would be, what do you do and what kind of lab do you have?
2: I am a sound gardener. And my lab is the garden of my own, or of all my thinkings and your thinkings. I have a lab inside our brain.
1: Great.
2: And what I have done first, I have reconstructed my own personal instrument, which is called Rotobossophone, in version 5.0, only in brain matters.
1: Wow.
2: Yes.
1: Can you explain us the Klanggarten or the sound gardening? What is that exactly as a practice?
2: It's really based on real gardening. I had years ago a fantastic opportunity to collaboration with a real garden in Firenze. And this is a master gardener, and he has this garden which is grounded in the idea that the color red is circling in the garden around in 1 year. So all the plants have to flower according to this movement of red color around the garden, which I liked very much. And I thought, this is a wonderful composition. Can we not work together? And then we established in the garden, together with Lorenzo Brucci, another incredible philosopher, a sounder, searcher, and collaborator, we established Il Giardino Sonoro Imperialino di Firenze.
0: Great.
2: And there we learned to collaborate with a lot of people from all over the world. We held two or three seminars, 2 weeks, with wonderful food. And we were just exploring inside of this almost botanical garden and implanted sounds, little speakers, sometimes little objects. And we learned to take care of these sounds. Because I saw the gardener in the morning when he went to the garden. He was very keen about the plants, if they have a little water on top of the leaves and how it will develop in the days. And then in the afternoon he would look if the tension of the leaf is still strong and not weak and so forth. And I said, okay, I have to learn this concerning sounds. So I want to be a sound gardener and take care of all the sounds I do. And this was a big change. So I changed and I thought, you know, when we make electronic music, we are like doctors in an emergency room. We have them all on cables, and if we switch off the cables, they die. You see? So this is not the living era, the living sound. So I'm completely have turned around, and I'm a sound gardener, and I'm walking in the city, and I listen to all the sounds made by us, and we don't care about them anymore. The airplane goes and the pilot has no idea what goes behind him, you know, and this guy is walking and the dog is walking. And all these sounds are making these wonderful murmurs of the city. Voila, you have the answer. And this is an incredible world, a universe, a living universe of sounds now. And I understand that we have no clue how to work with it. Mm-hmm. So a sound garden, in a way, it's a big adventure, and I collaborate everywhere. I collaborate, for example, with these swimmers. Hello! Sehr gut, schöner Schwung. Yeah, you see how it works. It's instant collaboration, mm-hmm. And I can also talk with walls. This is now something very new. I collaborate with my walls because I found out when I speak in a space, I think I'm speaking, but it's not true. What comes back from the wall is the wall speaking to me. And the wall is very sad because she understands that I'm not understanding, that it's not my word coming back from the wall in which the wall speaks, but it's the echo, it's the specialness, you know? Yeah. So the wall speaks Wallish.
0: Yes.
2: Wallish.
0: Yeah.
2: I discovered this a few days ago, and now I'm completely mesmerized with this, to understand the language of the walls. They tell me, I don't know exactly what they tell me, to collaborate in creating space, I think. This is now, I fantasize now, this It's now a really life invention.
0: Yes.
2: The collaboration of creating space together.
0: That's beautiful.
2: Yes.
0: You know, this radio show is called Clap to Collab.
2: Yeah.
0: So we are in the middle of it right now, more centered. I don't know if we can get in this radio show, but actually I'm really interested in what would you say, what's the best growing thing in that incredible lab you're describing?
2: Yeah, it's a surprise. It's a joy. You know, I'm really serious about this. I think I like every little moment and every little surprise, because this little hunk, it's only once and it's not, it was not foreseen. Mm-hmm. So the collaboration is that the time itself opens itself to pure pleasure.
0: Beautiful.
2: And all our ideas, how to explain it and to structure it and to maintain it, in a way, it doesn't help that much. as a sound gardener, I'm just going around and it's an imagination of how things, you know, these plants are incredible, and the sounds also. And what's so wonderful in the city sounds, these sounds don't like to be together. They don't want to have anything to do with each other. Mm-hmm. It's exactly the inverse of collaboration. Mm. And when you begin to listen, you make these guys collaborate. They began to collaborate. Yeah. And I think if there are more people to collaborate, we will change the city sound into something really... I mean, AI is just boring. Yeah. It's our sounds going out, and we know how to rewave them, to crack them, to interact with these sounds, not making more sounds, but sometimes I can even feel it. It's now here, it's a wonderful situation. It's all these hisses and hums and car sounds, distant car sounds, and a few voices. And this I call an impossible moment. So more I can't say,
0: do it. Yeah, I see it. So it's growing every time, yes, every day, every second maybe.
2: Yes.
0: And for the future, what is normally my question would be, if you see the project as the title is Collab, Technological Biological Futures. That is our topic in our collaboration, because I know these people that are concerned with that, they have several interests in how the environment develops, yeah, and how sound goes anywhere or does its thing. What would you see in the future? What is your wish?
2: One thing in the near future, I collab with an organization called AYA, Awareness of Environment and Art, and we do a lot with water sound awareness and walk and learn how to do expression of art in an environmental sensitive way. Mm-hmm. Because as an artist, you have a tendency to go somewhere and just occupy. You know, we are really assholes, and master assholes. We just go and they make paff, and then it must has to do it. It's great. Yeah. But this is, in a way, today it's a little bit the problem. And now I have something which is not so easy to understand. I think I began to understand that me, myself, is a billion cloud of incredible entities in my body. They are hungry to collaborate. They are hungry to collaborate. I tell you, I have an idea that the quarks in my atoms, they just wait that I call them. It's not easy. It's not easy. But I think this will be an avalanche of joy that, in a way, it would create music, dance, new ways of living together. It would be an explosion. In a way, we have no... It's a cosmic explosion of life. Mm. And in a way, of course, it happens already. But we are a little bit stubborn in thinking we have to make roads and we have to make a channel and we have to make... This is nice. And we have to make these hums. But in a way, it makes no sense. Mm. But when you think you have a billion of quarks... And you know, quarks are really great because they are completely chaotic. They don't behave. They don't even behave themselves. And they have the anti-quarks. So they constantly want to... dissolve the other one, so it's again, but they work together in a complete wild style to create the absolute stable force of the atomic nucleus. Yeah. I mean, this is incredible, you know, when you begin to understand it, this is almost incredible. So the stability of an atom in a way is based on the complete disorganization. Mm. But it works. Mm. I mean, this is Richard Feynman who says, it's completely crazy, but it works. Mm-hmm. And mm-hmm. I'm really fascinated by this. And I have now seen, which is something nice for this collab issue, I think the quarks, they have a cosmic radio station. Mm. They make blocks. They talk to each other in a language which we cannot even... We are not allowed to talk to switch in this radio. And now, you know, I want to be part of this radio. I want to crack this. Yeah. The quark radio is absolutely universal, and it happens all over the cosmos, and specifically in your body, in my heart, in my ear, in my eyes, in my brain, constantly. But it's such on another bandwidth the bandwidth between this quark radio in which we are living, in which it makes us stable, we don't, they are sad because we don't figure it out. They're really, we left them alone, you see.
0: They want to be understood.
2: They want to be, no, not only understood, they want to be take part of it. Yeah. They want to have fun, you yeah. know. They yeah. want to go out, they want to have fun. And yeah. they are, the only reason for them is to go to make a nice party. They want mm-hmm. to go to, they want to be alive. Mm. And they do, they have now created all these beings, and now these beings give a shit of them. Mm. It's really not nice. Mm. So the collaboration in a way is, the cue to that is in a way poetic imagination. Mm. And talking with you and improvising and calling this guy swimming, you yeah. have heard, yeah. those things which you don't think you have done before. Yeah. And I do it really, I make us a sound garden, I make sound walks. And it was yesterday, I was walking here, and it was incredible how the street begins to talk to you, how the water begins to talk to you, how people begin to ask questions about what is this house doing to this yellow man over there. And you know, you begin to interact, intervene, even it's also an intervention.
0: Yeah.
2: An intervention in reality, which is not foreseen. Mm. Yes.
0: Beautiful. Thank you so much, Andres. And yeah, I hope we hear you more on the radio sooner or later.
2: Yes, great. Thanks a lot for taking part.

We were listening to Bernard Gall and Kaspar König in the concert called Dreigang und Dreiklang. It was recorded in Der Wildemann in Zurich. And now we're going to listen to another thing, which is a very special sound. It's the earphones, an analog headphone where you are making the sounds by moving small balls in 16 chambers on each ear, and you can basically make the loudness through your bodily movements. We're going to listen into that for that moment.

It might be hard to imagine what you were just listening to, but it's something like a rain stick on your ears, or maybe pebbles on the bottom of a river coming along with the stream in a kind of a inner peace, if you understand what I mean. So if you get a chance to actually try them out, I would say try them out, because you will have a own body experience connected to the sound. If you want to know more on what ear is, because the earphones have to do with the ear as well, you could go and see the website www.ear.education, or you could see more about the earphones on www.earphones.space. If you like, you will have another chance in the fifth part of Clap to Collab to find more interviews and listen to more people in the network, and why not become part of the network, because we will be expanding anyways, and we would love to maybe have you on board in one of our shows or in the network itself. So check out www.hacteria.org and you will dive in, or in the Schweizerische Gesellschaft für Mechatronische Kunst. You will also see way more information on how to get involved. I hope you like this Clap to Collab part 4. I'm going to go and deep dive in my archive once more and find some inspiring sounds that could help enjoy your day even more.

0: You're listening to Clap to Collab. There is another one, part 5, on 20th of October. And in the meantime, you could...
1: This is the Electronic Intifada Newscast. I'm Nora Barrows-Friedman, Associate Editor at the Electronic Intifada. It's day 1070 of Israel's genocide in Gaza. Here's a brief summary of some of the latest developments this week in Palestine and Lebanon. In Gaza, nearly 1,360 Palestinians have been killed in Israeli attacks since the so-called ceasefire was declared 11 months ago in October 2025. On Thursday, an Israeli airstrike killed 4 Palestinians from the same family inside a home in the northern town of Beit Lahia. Medical sources told the Anadolu news agency that the 4 bodies were taken to Al-Shifa Hospital in Gaza City after the strike hit a house belonging to the Ahmed family. Several others were also injured in the attack, while many were missing under the rubble, the sources said. A separate Israeli attack on the Jabalia refugee camp injured several Palestinians on Thursday as well, as Israeli military vehicles and drones opened fire on shelters and tents housing displaced families. Israeli forces opened fire on Palestinians across the Gaza Strip and bombed a home in the Beach refugee camp west of Gaza City on Wednesday. Local sources told the Wafa news agency that the Israeli army unleashed a barrage of gunfire and artillery shells toward Beit Lahia and in the Halawa refugee camp, both in the north, while an Israeli drone strike targeted a group of Palestinians in western Gaza City, and 2 Palestinians sustained critical injuries when an Israeli drone targeted a motorcycle on Al-Rashid Street near the Sheikh Ajlin Mosque in southern Gaza City. Reporter Ahmed Kahil filmed the bombing of the home in the Beach refugee camp on Wednesday. The day before, Israel issued a series of forced displacement orders across Gaza, including in the Beach camp, as well as in the Burej and Nuseirat refugee camps in central Gaza and near Al-Shifa Hospital in Gaza City. Drop Site's reporter Abdel Kader Sabah spoke to a displaced mother of 8 on Tuesday, who said she was inside her tent with her children when they suddenly learned their entire block near Al-Shifa had been ordered to evacuate. "There wasn't even a second to spare. I told the children, 'Come on.' I started gathering them without even thinking," she said. "We fled with our lives." Israeli forces subsequently struck a residential building near Al-Shifa Medical Complex with 3 missiles in an area crowded with displaced families. The threat also forced the Palestinian Journalist Syndicate to evacuate its nearby journalist's tent as a precaution, Drop Site reported. Ahed Farouna of the Journalist Syndicate said that, quote, "The bombing was close to the syndicate's tent. The occupation is escalating day after day and expanding the scope of displacement orders, which are causing widespread displacement and disasters." Also on Tuesday, Israeli forces killed a Palestinian child by gunfire in the Mawasi area of Khan Yunis, while an Israeli airstrike on a home in southern Khan Yunis wounded 2 Palestinians. The Wafa news agency reported that a Palestinian was killed and 11 others were wounded in an Israeli drone attack that targeted a tent sheltering displaced families in the Nuseirat refugee camp in central Gaza on Tuesday. And sources at Nasser Medical Complex in Khan Yunis said that 2 casualties were admitted to the hospital in the aftermath of an Israeli drone strike that targeted a house south of the city. Officials at Al-Shifa Hospital in Gaza City said that an Israeli drone strike targeted the rooftop of a house in the vicinity of Sheikh Radwan Cemetery, and 2 Palestinians were injured. The Electronic Intifada's contributor Mohammed Assad filmed himself near the scenes of some of the Israeli airstrikes on Tuesday and recorded civil defense crews trying to put fires out inside buildings that were targeted.
2: Ich bin
1: That was from Mohammed Assad on Tuesday. On Monday, September 7th, an Israeli drone attacked a motorcycle northwest of Khan Yunis, killing 39-year-old Ismail Ibrahim Darwish Kandil and wounding several others, according to documentation by the Palestinian Center for Human Rights. PCHR also reported the killing of a 3-year-old child, Saadi Abdullah Saadi Galia, on Sunday night by Israeli artillery shelling. The human rights group says that the shelling targeted a room on the first floor of a building, part of a girls' high school that has been used as a displacement shelter in Deir al-Balah. The strike killed the toddler and injured 3 members of his family. A witness told PCHR that he was in the classroom where he was sheltering with his family when, quote, he suddenly heard a deafening explosion that shook the school. When he went outside, he saw that a shell had struck the nearby classroom where the Galia family of 6 was staying. After the dust had cleared, he entered the classroom and saw Saadi injured in the abdomen, while 3 other members of his family had also been wounded. All the casualties were transported to Al-Aqsa Martyrs Hospital, where the child was pronounced dead. Reporter Salma Kadoumi filmed Saadi in the morgue at the hospital, his small body being wrapped in blankets and a white body bag, while his anguished relatives kissed his face. Also on Sunday, 19-year-old Hassan Ali Hassan Sakala was shot in the head by the Israeli army in the Rimal neighborhood of Gaza City as he was walking near his house. He later died of his injuries. The Palestinian Center for Human Rights reports that according to available information, quote, the gunfire most likely came from the direction of the Israeli cranes deployed within the so-called Yellow Line in eastern Gaza City, as the area where the young man was present was directly exposed to the cranes. PCHR explains that the eastern areas of Gaza City, Jabalia, Beit Lahia, and northern Beit Lahia, as well as the refugee camps of Al-Burej and Al-Maghazi, as well as Deir al-Balah, have witnessed recurring incidents of gunfire west of the Yellow Line. Since the beginning of September, these incidents have resulted in 15 Palestinians sustaining injuries of varying degrees, PCHR added. An Israeli drone fired a missile at Palestinians gathered in western Gaza City that same day, killing 28-year-old Mohammed Sukkar and injuring 2 others. Hours earlier, an Israeli drone targeted a civilian vehicle nearby, killing the driver, 36-year-old Yusuf Akila, and his 8-year-old daughter, Wafa, who had just attended her first day of school. 6 others were injured, PCHR states. Dropsite News' Abdelkader Sabah filmed bystanders in the aftermath of the Israeli attack on the vehicle, with one man holding what was reported as clumps of Wafa's hair in his hands, saying, quote, this is all that's left, a world. What truce are you talking about? What truce did you tell us we had in Gaza? A mass funeral was held for the remains of 100 Palestinians killed in Israeli bombings in Gaza City in November 2023. According to journalist Mahmoud Rehan, who shared footage he captured from the funeral with the Electronic Intifada, approximately 70 children were among the dead. The remains of those who were retrieved and buried were people from several different families, Rehan told the Electronic Intifada, from bombings Israel carried out at its onset and throughout 2025. Thousands of mourners gathered at the funeral ceremony in the Zaytun neighborhood of Gaza City. Civil defense spokesperson Mahmoud Bassal, speaking to the crowd of mourners at a podium which held a sign saying, where is humanity? Gaza is being wiped out, said, quote, write it down in the pages of history. 70 children among these 100, they were killed in these airstrikes. 70 children, what were they carrying? What could they have possibly carried to deserve to be killed? What did they do to be killed? Oh, world, we are not just a news story on the evening news. The blood of our children is not water. The blood of our children is blood. They have the right to live. They have the right to be honored. Our contributor, Asim Al-Nabih, who is a reporter for Al-Arabi TV News in Gaza, reported that one of the 100 bodies recovered and buried in the mass funeral was that of Samiha Said Al-Arir, the aunt of our dear friend, the poet and scholar Rifat Al-Arir, who was killed in December 2023. Awesome explained that, quote, if you look closely at the shrouds of the martyrs, you'll notice they are nearly empty because these martyrs remained under the rubble for around 3 years, and their bodies had mixed with large quantities of debris, and most of the remains had decomposed. What was recovered was merely bones or some remnants or clothing with a fragment of a body inside. Also, due to a lack of equipment and resources, forensic medicine was unable to precisely identify the martyrs' identities and names. Instead, reliance was placed on the families to recognize their loved ones. They identified them by the color of their hair, the shape of their teeth, a watch around someone's wrist, or a shirt they used to wear. Details full of pain, grief, and tragedy, more than any news report could ever convey. Meanwhile, the Gaza government media office stated this week that the Israeli government is practicing what it calls silent starvation, as it continues to block the entry of 65% of required food supplies, and while more than 90% of the population in Gaza is unable to purchase food. The media office explained that this silent starvation is being carried out by Israel through the implementation of starvation engineering. Quote, it restricts the entry of humanitarian aid to negligible levels that fail to meet the minimum of the people's escalating needs, the office stated. Quote, more than 95% of citizens in the Gaza Strip have become entirely dependent on aid, while over 90% have completely lost their purchasing power and cannot buy food. They are thus held hostage to incoming relief supplies just to stave off starvation and meet basic nutritional needs. Furthermore, the occupation deliberately blocks the entry of hundreds of thousands of trucks as part of a clear, systematic starvation tactic, allowing only 35% of the agreed-upon volume to enter. The Integrated Security Phase Classification, or IPC, a research body that analyzes hunger and malnutrition, warned in a recent report that 67% of Gaza's population are expected to face crisis levels of hunger, including more than 200,000 people remaining in emergency levels through the remaining months of 2026. Tarek Hajjaj of Mondo Weiss recently reported that Gaza's worsening water crisis has compounded the hunger crisis. Quote, water shortages and contamination, along with sewage mixing with drinking water sources, have contributed to increased malnutrition cases by raising the incidence of diarrhea and vomiting. Dr. Ahmed Al-Fara, head of the pediatric department at Nasser Medical Complex in Khan Yunis, told Mondo Weiss that shortages in baby formula, which he says have been deliberately restricted by Israel since the beginning of the war, have led to serious complications among infants. With formula unavailable, some families turned to cow's milk as an alternative, leading to diarrhea, abdominal bloating, and severe sensitivity reactions. Al-Fara also points to the deterioration in the quality of protein-rich foods entering Gaza. Many of these products have lost their nutritional value because they were frozen, thawed, and then frozen multiple times. This has become a major concern for residents because of the risk of food poisoning, Al-Fara added. Turning to the occupied West Bank, Israeli settlers shot and killed 20-year-old Omar Tubasi in the town of Qalqilya on Sunday, September 6th. The Palestinian Center for Human Rights stated that at least five armed settlers, including one carrying an automatic rifle, attacked three Palestinians who were sitting in front of a house around 300 meters away from a settlement outpost established about a month and a half ago. The settlers arrived in two agricultural tractors and assaulted the villagers, beating them with rifle butts and breaking chairs and property. The attack prompted other villagers to gather in order to stop the ongoing assault. At around 11 p.m., PCHR says, two Israeli military vehicles arrived in the area from two different directions and surrounded the Palestinians in a confined area. One of the settlers then opened fire indiscriminately, injuring six Palestinians, including Tubasi, who sustained a bullet wound to the head and was pronounced dead upon arrival at the hospital. Meanwhile, Israeli army forces fired tear gas canisters, stun grenades, and live ammunition to disperse the villagers while providing protection for the settlers and facilitating their withdrawal towards the settlement outpost. The army then called in additional reinforcements and established a checkpoint at the village entrance. PCHR says that with the killing of Omar Tubasi, the number of Palestinians killed by Israeli settlers in the West Bank since the beginning of the year has risen to 18, including 3 children. Meanwhile, the number of Palestinians killed in joint attacks by the Israeli army and Israeli settlers in the West Bank since the beginning of the year has risen to 89, including 22 children and 2 women. On Wednesday, the Wafa news agency reported that Israeli settlers expanded an outpost near the Mutush village adjacent to Khan al-Ahmar, east of Jerusalem, constructing a new fence around the village and restricting Palestinian movement and access to their lands. This comes as Israeli settlers and government officials have been pushing ahead with plans to seize the area in order to merge major settlement colony blocks and split the West Bank into northern and southern parts, as we've been reporting. North of Khan al-Ahmar, near the village of Jiflik in the Jordan Valley, 36 Palestinian families in the Abu el-Ajaj Bedouin community are facing the threat of forced displacement after more than 40 demolition orders were issued against homes and community structures, according to the UK group Medical Aid for Palestinians.

0: and then they come to our homes and directly threaten us to leave. I don't know what we are supposed to do. We see that settlers are not held accountable. They act with impunity. We are the ones who are unarmed. They are the ones carrying weapons. And yet the Israeli forces come to protect the settlers, not to protect us. The only thing we can do is stay, to remain here, to refuse to leave our community, the residents said. In Masafer Yatta, near Hebron or Al-Khalil, armored Israeli bulldozers destroyed the village of Fakhit. Writer and activist Basil Adra said that on Monday, just days after the army destroyed the village of Taban, a notorious Israeli settler, Bezalel's Talia, arrested his brother, Salem Adra, as he helped the people of Taban clear the rubble of their homes. On Tuesday, Adra said, quote, "The same four bulldozers and military forces have returned to Masafer Yatta, destroying large parts of Fakhit village and forcing more Palestinian families into the open. Entire communities are being torn apart, homes destroyed, and families left with nowhere to go." Also on Tuesday, the Israeli army came back to Taban and completed the destruction of the village. In Lebanon, our contributor Rokhaya Shamsuddin reports that attacks on the south are escalating, and dozens have been killed in the last few days. Rokhaya filed this report for the Electronic Intifada on Wednesday evening from Lebanon.
1: This is Rokhaya Shamsuddin reporting for the Electronic Intifada from southern Lebanon. Over the last 3 days, Israeli forces have mounted an intense and deadly wave of bombardment across southern Lebanon, escalating attacks and laying siege to civilian neighborhoods. According to the Lebanese Ministry of Public Health, at least 27 people have been killed and 69 injured, including children, women, and paramedics. The Israeli aggression has created a heavy ring of fire across the south, targeting Arab Salim, Mayfadun, and the outskirts of Nabatiyye. The deadliest single attack occurred early in the morning in the town of Kfar Rumman, where an Israeli airstrike completely flattened a residential building, wiping out whole generations of the Farhat family inside of their home. Among the 11 victims killed in the Kfar Rumman home were 37-year-old Hiba Sabah, 34-year-old Zahra Shawki Ayub, 78-year-old Latifa Abu Zaid, and 80-year-old Muhammad Farhat, along with Hassan and Hussein Farhat, both age 43. The attack claimed the lives of 7 children and infants from the family, 13-year-old Fatima, 11-year-old Muhammad, 10-year-old Abdullah, 7-year-old Maryam, 2-year-old Abbas, and 1-month-old Ahmed Hassan Farhat. Medical workers continuing their duty were also targeted directly. In Kfar Rumman, an Israeli drone strike directly struck a vehicle, killing 2 paramedics affiliated with the Islamic Scout Association, Ali Shahroor and Hadi Farhat, as they carried out life-saving duties. Ground attacks and heavy shelling continue alongside air raids. In Al-Mansouri, Israeli heavy military machinery advanced directly into residential neighborhoods, with the residents telling of the Electronic Intifada that the Israeli forces are systematically bulldozing and demolishing civilian homes while sustaining artillery shelling that they are sweeping through surrounding border villages. Despite these relentless attacks, for the people of southern Lebanon, left largely abandoned by their own state and facing an unyielding Israeli aggression, survival itself has become an act of defiance, as families bravely continue to remain on their land amidst the rubble.
0: That was Rokhaya Shamsuddin reporting for the Electronic Intifada from Lebanon on Wednesday. We've published many features in the last week, but today we're highlighting excerpts from Our Land is Now in a Death Zone by Saeed Al-Salul, writing from Gaza. I live on the western edge of Al-Maghazi refugee camp, central Gaza, a few meters from the Salah Ad-Din highway, which runs the length of Gaza, bisecting its east and west, Saeed writes. Before 2023, our neighborhood was mostly calm. My memories are of breezes in the day and at night, birds singing in the morning, and neighbors' green backyards. The noise from traffic on the highway, the honking of horns, were comforting sounds to me. At night, as traffic quieted down, you could look out our windows and see couples walking hand in hand and groups of friends heading out for a picnic. Yet now, much of the camp is in ruins. On the afternoon of November 6th, 2023, I was at

0: home, giving my siblings an English lesson. I am the oldest of six. When just as we were wrapping up, everything turned black. The bombing of the building next door was so heavy to the degree you couldn't hear or feel it. All I remember from those initial moments is darkness. After a few seconds, when the dust had settled, I heard screams. People were injured and shouting for help. Our building was damaged but still standing. My sister Rula, 16, was injured in her head and bleeding from her arm. I wrapped my t-shirt around her arm. As my family got out of the building, we tried to flag down passing ambulances. Two were entirely full. Eventually, one stopped and was able to take Rula to the hospital. Later that night, I returned home to help the civil defense workers who were at the scene. They were digging through the rubble, trying to find whoever they could. The civil defense spared no effort in their rescue attempts, but many of my neighbors had died under the rubble. In the coming months that stretched into years, I saw Al-Maghazi targeted by Israeli forces. Many more neighboring homes were bombed, their residents still inside. To the west of our home, three towering residential buildings were leveled, and to our east, three houses. What my eyes saw and my hands touched in those months is not easy to paint here in words. Kids trapped under rubble passed away before we could reach them. The war was bloody in my neighborhood. After staying with relatives for 3 weeks, we returned to our home in Al-Maghazi and began to clean it out. My brothers and I spent our days clearing rubble, removing broken concrete blocks out of the hallway with only our bare hands and a rusted shovel. We managed to clear one room to sleep in, and we patched the water pipe leading to the kitchen. Yet the rooms that were completely destroyed, we could do nothing about those at the time. The house was far from perfect, but it was sufficient for my entire family to live in. Just a few weeks before the so-called ceasefire was announced in October 2025, Israeli bulldozers came onto our land and uprooted the trees and razed neighboring agricultural land. They left it like a desert. After the ceasefire, Israeli troops temporarily retreated to the east of our land and we were able to visit it. Not a single tree was left. What was once green was brown. We thought we might be able to rehabilitate the land and replant the trees. We began looking for saplings, but the area was not safe. It was about 200 meters from the Israeli yellow line, the boundary imposed by Israel that now encompasses nearly 60% of Gaza. At one point, we managed to go there and gather some firewood from what remained of the uprooted trees. Yet gunfire never stopped in that area. After a few months, the yellow zone crept closer to our land, moving westward, until it was just a few meters away from it. Then, in March 2026, we read in the news that the yellow blocks had been installed near the primary schools run by the UN Agency for Palestine Refugees in eastern Al-Maghazi. Soon, the yellow line swallowed our land. That same month, our land was almost an entire kilometer behind the yellow line. What was once a source of life is now a death zone. Those are excerpts from Our Land is Now in a Death Zone by Saeed Al-Salul. Saeed is a writer and English teacher in Gaza. You can read more on electronicintifada.net. And that's it for the news roundup. As always, go to electronicintifada.net for much more, especially to read our new features by our brave writers in Gaza.
1: 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I'm Nora Barrows-Friedman. 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
0: Welcome to Electronic Intifada Radio. I'm Nora Barrows-Friedman. On this episode, Janine from Code Pink discusses the need for their feminist Stand With Palestine campaign.
2: Palestine is an intersectional struggle, one that's anti-capitalist, anti-patriarchy, anti-imperialist, and unfortunately, a lot of these mainstream women's organizations actually align with those things.
0: Rokaya Shamsedine reports from Lebanon.
3: Israeli heavy military machinery advanced directly into residential neighborhoods. The Israeli forces are systematically bulldozing and demolishing civilian homes while sustaining artillery shelling sweeping through surrounding border villages.
0: And on the resistance report, John Elmer brings us the latest assessments from Iranian missile attacks.
4: People want battle damage assessments. They want to see the results of these strikes. The Americans lie, they obfuscate, and they make it difficult to know until after the fact how much damage is really happening. And they're covering it up because they know they're losing the war, and they're losing this war on many fronts, and the propaganda front is definitely one of them.
0: This is Electronic Intifada Radio. I'm Nora Barrows-Friedman. This episode highlights the news, interviews, and reports from our live stream broadcast on September 10th, 2026. Coming up, we'll be joined by Janine, the Palestine campaigner for Code Pink, to discuss their latest initiative, Feminists Stand with Palestine, which calls on women's organizations to confront Israel's gendered and sexual violence and support Palestinian reproductive and maternal health. Later on in the show, John Elmer will report on the tanker war developing in the Strait of Hormuz and Iranian missile attacks on U.S. warships in the Arabian Sea and air bases in Jordan. But first we go to Lebanon, where our contributor Rokaya Shamsuddin reports that attacks on the south are escalating and dozens have been killed in the last few days.
3: This is Rokaya Shamsuddin reporting for the Electronic Intifada from southern Lebanon. Over the last 3 days, Israeli forces have mounted an intense and deadly wave of bombardment across southern Lebanon, escalating attacks and laying siege to civilian neighborhoods. According to the Lebanese Ministry of Public Health, at least 27 people have been killed and 69 injured, including children, women, and paramedics. The Israeli aggression has created a heavy ring of fire across the south, targeting Arab Salnim, Mayfadun, and the outskirts of Nabatiyyah. The deadliest single attack occurred early in the morning in the town of Kfar Rumman, where an Israeli airstrike completely flattened a residential building, wiping out whole generations of the Farhat family inside of their home. Among the 11 victims killed in the Kfar Rumman home were 37-year-old Hiba Sabah, 34-year-old Zahra Shawki Ayub, 78-year-old Latifa Abu Zaid, and 80-year-old Muhammad Farhat, along with Hassan and Hussein Farhat, both aged 43. The attack claimed the lives of 7 children and infants from the family, 13-year-old Fatima, 11-year-old Muhammad, 10-year-old Abdullah, 7-year-old Maryam, 2-year-old Abbas, and 1-month-old Ahmed Hassan Farhat. Medical workers continuing their duty were also targeted directly. In Kfar Rumman, an Israeli drone strike directly struck a vehicle, killing 2 paramedics affiliated with the Islamic Scout Association, Ali Shahroor and Hadi Farhat, as they carried out life-saving duties. Ground attacks and heavy shelling continue alongside air raids. In Al-Mansouri, Israeli heavy military machinery advanced directly into residential neighborhoods, with the residents telling of the Electronic Intifada that the Israeli forces are systematically bulldozing and demolishing civilian homes while sustaining artillery shelling that they are sweeping through surrounding border villages. Despite these relentless attacks, for the people of southern Lebanon, left largely abandoned by their own state and facing an unyielding Israeli aggression, survival itself has become an act of defiance, as families bravely continue to remain on their land amidst the rubble.
0: That was the Electronic Intifada's contributor Rokaya Shamsuddin in Lebanon. You're listening to Electronic Intifada Radio with me, Nora Barrows-Friedman. This week on the Resistance Report, John Elmer covers the tanker war developing in the Strait of Hormuz and Iranian missile attacks on U.S. warships in the Arabian Sea and air bases in Jordan.
4: This is the resistance report on day 1070 of Israel's genocide in Gaza, day 195 of the U.S.-Israeli war of aggression against Iran. The war in the Persian Gulf in the Strait of Hormuz has escalated this week with attacks on tankers, taking it to a new level from the sort of slow drip of attacks on tankers that have largely cut oil supplies out of the Strait of Hormuz by significant margins, despite parties trying to tell you that they're getting up to near what they used to be, the 20 million barrels a day. It's nowhere close, and this week is going to set it back. Iranians have promised that they are going to regionalize this conflict, control the Strait of Hormuz, and that they would widen the conflict's duration, that they would extend this conflict, that that is the asset the Iranians have. They wield geography in the Strait, and they wield the resilience of their country in preparation for this war of choice that the United States launched and now cannot get out of. That is pretty clear. There's two massive anchorages. Well, there's a number of massive anchorages, but there's really two large anchorages, one on the outside of the Strait and one on the inside of the Strait, where ships are waiting to cross for safer times to cross. Well, those tankers were targeted this week, beginning with strikes by the Americans and followed up with strikes by the Iranians. The Americans said that they targeted about 10 ships and the Iranians more than a dozen. We haven't gotten confirmation of all of the ships yet. It's interesting how long it takes the maritime trackers to figure out which ships are where, because their AIS, their system that tells you where they are turned off. The Americans' targeting of ships, almost all in the Omani corridor, that's the U.S. corridor. The targeting includes and will now include ships at port, at pier in Kuwait and Bahrain in particular, that the Iranians said in response to American attacks. The U.K. Maritime Transportation Organization, the U.K. Navy, the U.S. Navy, allied navies tracking of this. We're looking at 67 incidents that have happened in the year to date. So this is the obvious centerpiece of this conflict. The Americans actually bragging about sinking these ships, firing on the steering column of a couple of ships, the Downey and the Stark, and then they are going to sink entirely the Kylo. That's an oil tanker that they're telling the world that they're sinking these oil tankers, creating environmental devastation in the Strait. This is what they said. United States Central Command forces struck three Iranian crude oil carriers on Saturday after the Islamic Revolutionary Guard Corps launched ballistic missiles towards two U.S. Navy warships patrolling regional waters. A U.S. aircraft carrier and guided missile destroyer successfully evaded multiple Iranian attacks. No American personnel were harmed. That's presumably attacks on the USS George Washington or the USS George H.W. Bush that are both now in theater. The Lincoln limped out of theater into Thailand, and it is now out of the battlefield after 260 straight days of combat and sailors jumping overboard. The Iranians, for their part, they responded by targeting a number of vessels here in the Strait, and they showed us these ones. They haven't shown us attacks on tankers previously. We've just heard about them, but here they are showing the attacks, really dialing up the situation in the Strait of Hormuz that was already setting global markets, despite the market manipulation that's been going on. They're not going to be able to kick this down the road forever. That is clear. I am not an economist and I'm not going to get out of my lane on that, but it's obvious that you can't take 20 million barrels off the market each day for 195 days and not have massive implications in the long term. So again, you're seeing drone strikes here. The Iranians have the ability to do this at will, right? They have their entire country to fire on these ships from. They don't need to be fired from the coast or anything like that. If they want this to be a tanker war, the United States wants this to be a tanker war, it can very much be a tanker war. And the Iranians seem to be ready for that and have said that quite clearly. Before these attacks, they had warned ships in the area 8 hours before this attack. They said, due to the terrorist attacks of the American military in targeting several oil tankers belonging to Iran, we warn all crew members of oil tankers located in the vicinity of Kuwait and Bahrain. which host these terrorists and participate in their wicked acts, to leave their ships immediately, whether they are in Anchorage or at the pier. So again, threats on anchorages. Also, every time we get an escalation, we get American drones shot out of the sky. This is an MQ-1C Grey Eagle shot down by a 358 Iranian missile, the one that has taken down more than 50 MQ-9 Reaper drones in Iran and 25 more in Yemen. The Ansar Allah Yemeni armed forces are pressing down along the coast to take the Red Sea coast and the Bab el-Mandeb. They've been doing that at lightning speed this week. Basically started in July when an Iranian delegation attempted to land at Sana'a Airport and the Saudis bombed it. And because of that, Ansar Allah said enough of this, and they have been driving out the Saudi mercenaries, attacking Saudi oil fields, and that has harmed traffic as well. The Strait of Hormuz used to have 125 vessels crossing a day, 20 million barrels, 20% of the world's oil supply. In the Red Sea, their commodity vessels are down by 50% since the conflict with the Saudis and the Yemenis has escalated. So this really is a regional conflict. It really is both the major choke points up into the Suez, into the Mediterranean, and out of the Persian Gulf, where most of that oil is in the first place. Today, we're really going to be focusing on Jordan, Muwaffaq al-Salti Air Base, and it was in the line of fire this week. So this is a barrage of predominantly Khyber Shaykan, solid fuel, quick to launch, very difficult for the Americans to stop them before they're launched because of the solid fuel, rapidly deploy from underground, come above ground, launch. They also launch from silos. This is a barrage of Khyber Shaykans versus Muwaffaq al-Salti Air Base. That is essentially an onshore aircraft carrier for the Americans. These are Ghadr and Imad missiles. These are pretty significant barrages. And when Iran queues up these barrages, they have been hitting. And we've shown that time and time again. And we have proof again of these attacks being successful. Here's the Ghadr with the submunitions being sent up from Iran, incoming into Jordan, an all-out battle between ballistic missiles and American interceptors and Jordanian interceptors, because you can see those interceptors here from civilian footage under the threat of imprisonment for showing these videos. But of course, the Jordanians, there's many videos that we won't show, but you can find them easily of Jordanians cheering and Palestinians cheering these. And on the base in Jordan, the Americans said late last night, a CBS contact on the base said that, and get this language, roughly 8 F-15 Strike Eagles were damaged or destroyed. One A-10 Warthog had his wing blown off. And that adds to what is already something like 40 known damaged or destroyed aircraft or helicopters. That doesn't include the 50 MQ-9 Reaper drones that have been shot down. So in this attack, the Americans are admitting roughly 8. I'm not sure what roughly 8 means. The pilot that's in that 8th one, that's he might want to know if it's roughly destroyed. But in any case, funny language by the Americans, unable to really say the full extent of what's going on, but for at least for once, gave us a good sense of the implications of the strikes, the battle damage, instead of waiting weeks, which is what usually happens. The Iranians said in this punitive operation, the maintenance and repair hangar preparation area and fighter aircraft deployment sites were targeted, including fighter aircraft shelters, with heavy, solid, and liquid-fueled ballistic missiles causing significant damage. So the field report from the Iranians and the battle damage assessment by the Americans, they seem to line up pretty close on this one. The Jordanians, for their part, and Americans, they said they fired 30 PAC-3 interceptors. So I just watched way more than 30 be fired. That's an interesting number that they picked. And they also said that there was only 18 ballistic missiles. Sure looked like a lot more than 18 ballistic missiles, but they said 18 were shot down and 2 landed in unpopulated areas. So they're obviously not counting F-15s and their pilots as populated areas. Okay, let's take a look at the cluster munition, the submunitions coming out of the Ghadr. We saw these being used against Israel. And there had been a question of why these were not being used earlier against these lightly guarded American air bases where planes are under not hardened shelters. So interesting to see that. And these are anti-ship missiles being fired at U.S. destroyers. The U.S. has admitted that their destroyers have been fired on multiple times in the past week, and each time it was multiple incidents, firing on aircraft carriers, firing on guided missile destroyers. In this, the IRGC said they targeted the two guided missile destroyers of the USS Delbert Black and the USS John Paul Jones, and the carrier is probably the Washington. And they're firing here Kyber Shaykan, medium-range ballistic missiles, solid fuel. And the ships, the warships that defend themselves, so the Patriot missiles are interceptors are 4 million each. The SM-3s that are fired off of the warships, those are 10 to 30 million a piece being fired at these hundreds of thousands of dollar ballistic missiles. So again, the math just doesn't add up in these at all. This next video is going to be a series of attacks with FATA type tactical ballistic missiles. Have cruise missiles. Anti-ship cruise missiles. And Shahed 101 and 136 attack drones.

0: These were all fired against U.S. ships and shipping in the strait in response to the sinking of those ships. So a significant barrage, to say the least. The Fatah 110 series, the Fatah series of tactical short-range ballistic missiles, we've seen Hezbollah use these and various, it's a family, it's a class of missiles. There's several different versions of them. We've seen Hezbollah fire both of them. And these are used with 300 to 500 kilometer range. So they're used around the Gulf. They're precision guided and they're very accurate and have caused a lot of damage. The PAVA cruise missiles, we saw these be used in the first Iran-US exchange. These are long-range cruise missiles, 1,650-kilometer range. I think they are even extended the range on those highly accurate cruise missiles, long-range cruise missiles. And then they have a family of them that are anti-ship cruise missiles. This is the Goddard 380, and it's built on the same idea. It's the anti-ship variant of the PAVA with a range of well over 1,000 kilometers. That means if U.S. warships are 600 kilometers out at sea, which they are because they're afraid to go anywhere closer, these can be fired from hundreds of kilometers inland in Iran. So this is something that can carry on for the Iranians for a long time. So I'm not sure what the American plan is here. I don't think they do either, but it's not going to be the Iranians that run out of ammunition faster. So just to put that on the table there. And then, of course, the Shahed drones. These are the drones you're familiar with. They can pack a 50-kilogram explosive charge. They have long range. They're about the size and speed of a car. They're very cheap to manufacture. And these could be shot down in the Strait of Hormuz. The helicopters that follow the escort, right? The escort isn't naval escort. It's helicopters flying over top. They can shoot down these individually. But that's a long-term project that would require helicopter resources in the region on a daily 24/7 basis that the United States simply doesn't. It just doesn't have at the moment to fight this type of war. So let's take a look at some of the battle damage. This is last week's battle damage of what I showed you in the strikes last week. So let's take a look at Ali al-Salem Air Base in Kuwait. This is a key U.S. air base in Kuwait. So Americans didn't admit to any casualties in last week's attacks. But this week, earlier in the week, before this exchange of fire, the Pentagon's Defense Casualty Analysis System quietly bumped up the casualties and increased their casualty count to 820 wounded this week. So were they on this base that was hit, that was clearly targeted? IRGC said that the targeting was of the headquarters and residence of the American commander of the Ali al-Salem base in response to the wedding party massacre with cruise missiles. So at the time, we don't hear of any casualties. But then in a week where there was only one exchange of fire, we're talking now last week, 2 weeks previous, where there was only one exchange of fire, presumably the casualties came from this incident. So again, people want battle damage assessments. They want to see the results of these strikes. The Americans lie, they obfuscate, and they make it difficult to know until after the fact how much damage is really happening. And they're covering it up because they know they're losing the war, and they're losing this war on many fronts. And the propaganda front is definitely one of them that they are losing as well. The Central Command Chief, the operational commander of the U.S. military, he gives this press conference. And after 3 years of us watching military media produced by resistance groups showing us the most right in the battle footage, we get this from the commander of CENTCOM. Let's roll that right now.
1: The U.S. military has achieved a major milestone in the Strait of Hormuz. We have successfully cleared sea mines in the Strait's international shipping lanes that were laid months ago by Iran's Islamic Revolutionary Guard Corps. Internationally recognized transit routes in the Strait are free of Iranian sea mines thanks to the incredible work of the U.S. military. Over the past several months, U.S. forces have assisted nearly 1,500 commercial vessels in transiting the Strait by providing coordinated protection. Those ships were carrying nearly 750 million barrels of crude oil destined for global energy markets, which is a massive volume.
0: So you see, he's saying that. He's linking the clearing of the strait. He's showing these ships going through the strait, and they're just, it's the most peaceful shot of ships going through. It looks like it's so easy to travel the Strait of Hormuz. And the way he worded that made it seem like these are the ships that he's talking about. He just ripped it from Shutterstock straight out of royalty-free videos that didn't even pay for them. They're not in the Strait of Hormuz. They're just simply oil tankers shipped about, royalty-free stock footage. So that's where the Americans are at. And that number that he said, 175 million barrels that he said that they have escorted through, this is a 195-day war. That number should be almost 4 billion barrels. So he's bragging about 175 million barrels at 20 million barrels a day. He's talking about like a week and a couple of days. So really just remarkable in this propaganda war, how badly the Americans are losing. And this is not something that only I noticed here. This is something that was picked up. So, all right, this is Bahrain that we're talking about the bases that they're never going home to. This is a Wall Street Journal article. There's many others from other publications where you can read about how the headline here, how Iran devastated an American naval base and caused a U.S. recalculation. Okay, so the recalculation is that they're never going back to these bases and they're slowly realizing that that is true. We watched this in the first days of the war. I showed you all of these strikes before the Wall Street Journal a month later said that these were hit because the Americans denied it at first, but we had satellite imagery that has now been censored and we don't get anymore that showed how badly this base had been damaged. And this is the Fifth Fleet. This is Central Command for the Navy, runs out of Bahrain, the Naval Support Activity Base in Bahrain. So John Cordell, he's a retired Navy captain who commanded the destroyer, the USS Oscar Austin, and he had previously been based at the Naval Support Base in Bahrain. So he wrote in the Navy Times this week that, quote, "It is important for the American people to understand how this situation happened, the magnitude of the impact, the idea that this broad functioning hub built over decades was significantly degraded in the space of a few hours by a regional player. It is unimaginable. The naval support activity Bahrain is now virtually uninhabitable with families left in limbo. It is difficult to grasp," he said. This is in a Naval Times op-ed. "The damage is estimated to be close to 400 million. It's way higher than that. Buildings reportedly harmed include the Fifth Fleet headquarters, barracks, warehouses, communications towers, our potable water station. It's important to understand that the NSA Bahrain is more than just a headquarters. It provides a regional naval operating base for the U.S. Navy in the Middle East. The idea that the U.S. could not prevent and defend against a predictable attack on the Fifth Fleet headquarters on our sailors stationed there is quite startling. It is likely just as alarming to our allies. The potential loss of NSA Bahrain is effectively the equivalent of losing an aircraft carrier. It could not have come as a surprise that Iran would attack in retaliation, yet it and those living and working there were left exposed and the facilities inadequately protected from Tehran's ballistic missiles." So this is now Navy captains who are based at that base saying that they're appalled by what they're witnessing and the lack of preparation, and also reading between the lines, the capability of the Iranians, which isn't going anywhere and was obviously underestimated, that they're in a pickle. So here, the new admiral, the top sailor in the Navy, Admiral Darrell Cottle, he had a worldwide town hall with his sailors when he took on the new job. And he had this town hall. And let's listen to what one of the sailors says here.
2: "I'm one of the sailors that got displaced from Bahrain. So I'm here, here to ask a question about household goods and just an update on that, if and when we are going to get our household goods from there.
3: There is nothing more frustrating than basically not having your stuff. We're not getting back in there anytime soon. I just want to be completely honest with that. So, we're working real hard to develop a scheme of maneuver in order for you to get your things."
0: A scheme of maneuver. He's coming up with a scheme of maneuver because they know they're not going back to that base. Everybody fled in panic from the base and they left all of their belongings there. And this is the new top sailor telling all the sailors, yeah, you're probably not getting your stuff. And if you do get it, it's going to involve a scheme of maneuver, which is a military term for pulling off some sort of operation to get that those things out of there. So I just wanted to follow up with that because a couple shows ago, I was talking about how it was slowly permeating into the military establishment that they're not going back to these bases, and that this entire global posture by the United States is being fundamentally and potentially forever changed by Iranian resistance. So this has been the Resistance Report for day 1070 of Israel's genocide in Gaza.
4: That was our contributing editor, John Elmer. You're listening to Electronic Intifada Radio with me, Nora Barrows-Friedman. And now, our executive director, Ali Abunima, introduces our next guest to discuss Israel's gendered and sexual violence and Palestinian reproductive and maternal health.
5: A new report by the Palestinian Feminist Collective, A Predatory State, Israeli Systemic Sexualized and Gendered Violence Against Palestinians, chronicles Israel's systematic sexual violence against Palestinians both before and after October 7, 2023, as well as the ways Israeli atrocity propaganda, including false accusations of mass rape, have been used to justify and incite genocide against Palestinians. Since the genocide that began in October 2023, the report says, thousands of mothers in Gaza have been left to grieve the murder of their children, and as of October 2024, at least 15,000 children have lost their mothers. Hundreds of thousands of mothers remain the sole caretakers of their families as widows or partners to political prisoners, delimiting their rights to care for their children in freedom and safety. Thousands more have been severed from being with their families as a result of systematic expulsions and incarcerations. Palestinian mothers in Gaza have been left to shoulder the impossible task of giving life and caring for their children, despite the widespread starvation, displacement, and disease. Yet major Western feminist organizations have largely ignored Israel's systematic violence against Palestinian women and conspicuously failed to include Palestine in their work to uphold women's rights to healthcare, safety, and reproductive autonomy. The anti-war organization Code Pink has noticed the omission of the struggle of Palestinian women who are trying to survive a genocide and has launched a new campaign, Feminists Stand with Palestine. The campaign is calling on feminist organizations to include Palestine in their work on women's rights, including fighting gendered sexual violence and supporting reproductive and maternal health. Code Pink's campaign is rooted in the report by the Palestinian Feminist Collective. Joining us to talk about this is Janine, the Palestine campaigner for Code Pink. Janine, it's great to have you with us today on the Electronic Intifada live stream.
6: Thank you guys so much for having me. I'm so honored.
7: Thanks, Janine.
5: Thanks, Janine. So, Janine, could you lay out some of these criticisms? How have major Western so-called feminist organizations ignored what Palestinian women and girls are experiencing during this ongoing genocide and have been experiencing since the start of Zionist colonization? How and why did you decide to launch this campaign, and what are the targets?
6: Yeah, so I think it's really important, the fact that you mentioned that like this has been going on for longer than just the past 3 years that we have seen of the escalated genocide in Gaza, in the West Bank, by Israel. And I think the report by the Palestinian Feminist Collective really hones in on that, like that these things were happening and Palestinian men and women were being subjugated to terrible forms of sexual abuse and gendered violence, whether that be in prisons or just like house raids, village raids, etc. But because the documentation was a little like lacking, I guess, at those times, like from 1948 until around 2023, that really hasn't been, I think, a focal point of conversation. But now we have actually the most documented history of sexual and gendered violence in Palestine by the oppressor, which is Israel. And I think that we're all having to confront this fact that like settler colonialism is deeply ingrained with anti-feminist like principle, right? Is like people's bodies are being encroached upon, whether that be women or men. And a lot of liberal Western feminists just aren't recognizing that, or they don't want to recognize that because they have a very superficial lens of what feminism is. And whenever a woman or a man who's Palestinian is basically like literally experiencing what it means to like have their bodily autonomy being taken away from them, or like their like just like gendered autonomy being taken away from them, that's completely ignored and sidelined just because a lot of Western feminists don't want to deal with Palestine or touch the topic or anything. But like, this is so much larger and bigger than that. So I think after the report that PFC had put out, which is an amazing report, and I think that everyone should read the whole thing in its entirety, because it is very graphic, it's very triggering, but it's something that we have to know. And I think that you leave the report, like reading it, being feeling very terrible, but also very angry. And like, we can use that anger to kind of like hone in our own skills for Palestine. So I think after they like put out that report, you know, us at Code Pink were kind of talking about, okay, like we are a feminist organization. We are an anti-war feminist organization, primarily led by women. How are we in this space going to talk to other women feminist organizations that aren't doing the work that they should be doing? And like, as an example, the first target that we have is the Center for Reproductive Rights, who was actually just at like that big Olivia Rodrigo Festival for Women, and they were one of the 10 endorsing organizations. And they received, I think, around like $2 million from that whole festival.

He is feeding on repetition. The tub pukes water at times with a little bit of honey, sugar plus elga. The phosphorus of the state and the miracle of pollution. Tears, tears and masses. The fuel is rolling down the tube, shouting flames to the humid. It had its own liquid flesh, flacking the stone. The tiling at night. Amalgam of small stones feeling medium-sized. Orange clouds, persifleur, élan. Music of they. Rock and roll and orientalism. Marshmallow of historical sticks in the digital classrooms. The room is the living. The room is free, but the living is costly. Sounds of neighbor, summer, rain, mud. The fear that the lift explodes. The flames, red, yellow, and blue, reading the flames, une lamelle de verre brisée, petite fumée. There was sex in here, between human and matter, sometimes. Turn the black cap, wait for the tick, pulling gas in the head, an engine and a song. Heating, winter, tomorrow, standing still, UV gel foils were applied on the 60s glass window, a plastic star. Exploded on the wall next to a mosquito. Nobody knows why. I know about the glass window dissemination. I know the smell of the soap on Sundays. I know when it trembled and when it stopped moving. There is a mirror standing on cement blocks and a piece of red broken plexiglass. When people would look in the mirror, they would see black dots in place of a face.

A queue of men coming inside the view. Trees self-whipping at their peak. At their base, rusting car shells and an army. The view is always a cemetery, always a caress. It is a roundabout made of corners and angles, dusty walls of concrete and broken mirrors. There is no proper, or let's say, ontological difference between the outside floor and the inside wall. Property, hygiene, the pubic and the private, the past and its flares, the future and its followers. The individual and its collectivity, the public and the primate. Accidents equals experience, sometimes. Thieves of time subtract artifacts.

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The space is the subject. 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

0: An apartment. Time and domesticities. It rains dust and glitter on the balcony. The futurology of a plash on tiles and the archaeology of a shooting location, sometimes shooting fiction. The purple of the bed sheets and the yellow gray of past suns. Documents are cosmological artifacts. The parallel lives of concrete, C, mirror, M, glass, G, paper, P, ceramic, C, digits, D, others, O, and skins, S.
1: Needless to say, the actions of the Glonk spelt disaster for the domestic bliss of the household. Worse still, and as everybody knows, a Glonk cannot be unthunk. Once subbed, it will remain eternally unmoved, yet on the brink of the abyss, the Glonk did unglonk. Miraculously, the cats in the hats managed to unthunk it. What achieved the unglunking was neither the cat in the hat nor his sister alone, but their contingent alliance and joint action as a line of flight. There is an end between the two, which is neither one nor the other, nor the one which becomes the other, but which constitutes the multiplicity.

escape, as escape, as escape, as escape, as escape, as escape, as escape, as escape, as escape, as escape, as escape, as escape, as escape, as escape. Cityscape, cloudscape, dreamscape, hardscape, hellscape, landscape, mindscape, moonscape, roofscape, seascape, skyscape, smellscape, snowscape, soundscape, streetscape, tablescape, townscape.

0: said it was too early to start thinking about it. 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There is a sky made of balls of clay. It happens that sweat mingles with the plastered walls and it does scratch a bit. It happens that it doesn't matter that the moisture masters, that I don't care. It happens that cactus die and levitate. I always lurk for things when they splash colors. I always lurk for things when they dispatch induration. I always lurk for things when a foot gets stuck in the window frame. The view, a mountain, at night, a plane of electrical freckles. Behind, at some end and border, empty Lebanon. The Thursday's night, crumbling mix of pop and techno sound of the first morning prayer.
1: 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It began in Berlin as a live event with noise, raw audio and image in one room. 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Tonight, we play a new album in full before it comes out, a pre-release here on the radio first. Conjecture is a project by Greek artist Vasilis Angelopoulos. It began in 2013 with industrial, dark ambient, ritual, and raw electronics. The album out soon on Cyclic Low with the name Through Swords and Spears, I Seek Infinity. Expect analog machines, tape, iron, drums, choir and voice. Heavy and cold. And here it goes.

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0: Electronic Intifada Newscast. I'm Nora Barrows-Friedman, Associate Editor at the Electronic Intifada. It's day 1070 of Israel's genocide in Gaza. Here's a brief summary of some of the latest developments this week in Palestine and Lebanon. In Gaza, nearly 1,360 Palestinians have been killed in Israeli attacks since the so-called ceasefire was declared 11 months ago, in October 2025. On Thursday, an Israeli airstrike killed four Palestinians from the same family inside a home in the northern town of Beit Lahia. Medical sources told the Anadolu news agency that the four bodies were taken to Al-Shifa Hospital in Gaza City after the strike hit a house belonging to the Ahmed family. Several others were also injured in the attack, while many were missing under the rubble, the sources said. A separate Israeli attack on the Jabalia refugee camp injured several Palestinians on Thursday as well, as Israeli military vehicles and drones opened fire on shelters and tents housing displaced families. Israeli forces opened fire on Palestinians across the Gaza Strip and bombed a home in the Beach refugee camp west of Gaza City on Wednesday. Local sources told the Wafa news agency that the Israeli army unleashed a barrage of gunfire and artillery shells toward Beit Lahia and in the Halawa refugee camp, both in the north, while an Israeli drone strike targeted a group of Palestinians in western Gaza City. And two Palestinians sustained critical injuries when an Israeli drone targeted a motorcycle on Al-Rashid Street near the Sheikh Ajlin Mosque in southern Gaza City. Reporter Ahmed Kahil filmed the bombing of the home in the Beach refugee camp on Wednesday. The day before, Israel issued a series of forced displacement orders across Gaza, including in the Beach camp, as well as in the Burej and Nuseirat refugee camps in central Gaza, and near Al-Shifa Hospital in Gaza City. Drop Site's reporter Abdel Kader Sabah spoke to a displaced mother of eight on Tuesday, who said she was inside her tent with her children when they suddenly learned their entire block near Al-Shifa had been ordered to evacuate. "There wasn't even a second to spare. I told the children, 'Come on.' I started gathering them without even thinking," she said. "We fled with our lives." Israeli forces subsequently struck a residential building near Al-Shifa Medical Complex with three missiles in an area crowded with displaced families. The threat also forced the Palestinian Journalist Syndicate to evacuate its nearby journalist's tent as a precaution, Drop Site reported. Ahed Farouna of the Journalist Syndicate said that, quote, "The bombing was close to the syndicate's tent. The occupation is escalating day after day and expanding the scope of displacement orders, which are causing widespread displacement and disasters." Also on Tuesday, Israeli forces killed a Palestinian child by gunfire in the Mawasi area of Khan Yunis, while an Israeli airstrike on a home in southern Khan Yunis wounded two Palestinians. The Wafa news agency reported that a Palestinian was killed and 11 others were wounded in an Israeli drone attack that targeted a tent sheltering displaced families in the Nuseirat refugee camp in central Gaza on Tuesday. And sources at Nasser Medical Complex in Khan Yunis said that two casualties were admitted to the hospital in the aftermath of an Israeli drone strike that targeted a house south of the city. Officials at Al-Shifa Hospital in Gaza City said that an Israeli drone strike targeted the rooftop of a house in the vicinity of Sheikh Radwan Cemetery, and two Palestinians were injured. The Electronic Intifada's contributor Mohammed Assad filmed himself near the scenes of some of the Israeli airstrikes on Tuesday and recorded civil defense crews trying to put fires out inside buildings that were targeted. That was from Mohammed Assad on Tuesday. On Monday, September 7th, an Israeli drone attacked a motorcycle northwest of Khan Yunis, killing 39-year-old Ismail Ibrahim Darwish Kandil and wounding several others, according to documentation by the Palestinian Center for Human Rights. PCHR also reported the killing of a 3-year-old child, Saadi Abdullah Saadi Galia, on Sunday night by Israeli artillery shelling. The human rights group says that the shelling targeted a room on the first floor of a building, part of a girls' high school that has been used as a displacement shelter in Deir al-Balah. The strike killed the toddler and injured 3 members of his family. A witness told PCHR that he was in the classroom where he was sheltering with his family when, quote, he suddenly heard a deafening explosion that shook the school. When he went outside, he saw that a shell had struck the nearby classroom where the Galia family of 6 was staying. After the dust had cleared, he entered the classroom and saw Saadi injured in the abdomen, while 3 other members of his family had also been wounded. All the casualties were transported to Al-Aqsa Martyrs Hospital, where the child was pronounced dead. Reporter Salma Kadoumi filmed Saadi in the morgue at the hospital, his small body being wrapped in blankets and a white body bag, while his anguished relatives kissed his face. Also on Sunday, 19-year-old Hassan Ali Hassan Sakala was shot in the head by the Israeli army in the Rimal neighborhood of Gaza City as he was walking near his house. He later died of his injuries. The Palestinian Center for Human Rights reports that according to available information, quote, the gunfire most likely came from the direction of the Israeli cranes deployed within the so-called Yellow Line in eastern Gaza City, as the area where the young man was present was directly exposed to the cranes. PCHR explains that the eastern areas of Gaza City, Jabalia, Beit Lahia, and northern Beit Lahia, as well as the refugee camps of Al-Burej and Al-Maghazi, as well as Deir al-Balah, have witnessed recurring incidents of gunfire west of the Yellow Line. Since the beginning of September, these incidents have resulted in 15 Palestinians sustaining injuries of varying degrees, PCHR added. An Israeli drone fired a missile at Palestinians gathered in western Gaza City that same day, killing 28-year-old Mohammed Sukkar and injuring 2 others. Hours earlier, an Israeli drone targeted a civilian vehicle nearby, killing the driver, 36-year-old Yusuf Akila, and his 8-year-old daughter, Wafa, who had just attended her first day of school. 6 others were injured, PCHR states. Drop Site News' Abdelkader Sabah filmed bystanders in the aftermath of the Israeli attack on the vehicle, with one man holding what was reported as clumps of Wafa's hair in his hands, saying, quote, this is all that's left, a world. What truce are you talking about? What truce did you tell us we had in Gaza? A mass funeral was held for the remains of 100 Palestinians killed in Israeli bombings in Gaza City in November 2023. According to journalist Mahmoud Rehan, who shared footage he captured from the funeral with the Electronic Intifada, approximately 70 children were among the dead. The remains of those who were retrieved and buried were people from several different families, Rehan told the Electronic Intifada, from bombings Israel carried out at its onset and throughout 2025. Thousands of mourners gathered at the funeral ceremony in the Zaytun neighborhood of Gaza City. Civil defense spokesperson Mahmoud Bassal, speaking to the crowd of mourners at a podium which held a sign saying, where is humanity? Gaza is being wiped out, said, quote, write it down in the pages of history. 70 children among these 100, they were killed in these airstrikes. 70 children, what were they carrying? What could they have possibly carried to deserve to be killed? What did they do to be killed? Oh, world, we are not just a news story on the evening news. The blood of our children is not water. The blood of our children is blood. They have the right to live. They have the right to be honored. Our contributor, Asim Al-Nabih, who is a reporter for Al Arabi TV News in Gaza, reported that one of the 100 bodies recovered and buried in the mass funeral was that of Samiha Said Al-Arir, the aunt of our dear friend, the poet and scholar Rifat Al-Arir, who was killed in December 2023. Awesome explained that, quote, if you look closely at the shrouds of the martyrs, you'll notice they are nearly empty because these martyrs remained under the rubble for around 3 years, and their bodies had mixed with large quantities of debris, and most of the remains had decomposed. What was recovered was merely bones or some remnants or clothing with a fragment of a body inside. Also, due to a lack of equipment and resources, forensic medicine was unable to precisely identify the martyrs' identities and names. Instead, reliance was placed on the families to recognize their loved ones. They identified them by the color of their hair, the shape of their teeth, a watch around someone's wrist, or a shirt they used to wear. Details full of pain, grief, and tragedy, more than any news report could ever convey. Meanwhile, the Gaza government media office stated this week that the Israeli government is practicing what it calls silent starvation, as it continues to block the entry of 65% of required food supplies, and while more than 90% of the population in Gaza is unable to purchase food. The media office explained that this silent starvation is being carried out by Israel through the implementation of starvation engineering. Quote, it restricts the entry of humanitarian aid to negligible levels that fail to meet the minimum of the people's escalating needs, the office stated. Quote, more than 95% of citizens in the Gaza Strip have become entirely dependent on aid, while over 90% have completely lost their purchasing power and cannot buy food. They are thus held hostage to incoming relief supplies just to stave off starvation and meet basic nutritional needs. Furthermore, the occupation deliberately blocks the entry of hundreds of thousands of trucks as part of a clear, systematic starvation tactic, allowing only 35% of the agreed-upon volume to enter. The Integrated Security Phase Classification, or IPC, a research body that analyzes hunger and malnutrition, warned in a recent report that 67% of Gaza's population are expected to face crisis levels of hunger, including more than 200,000 people remaining in emergency levels through the remaining months of 2026. Tarek Hajjaj of Mondo Weiss recently reported that Gaza's worsening water crisis has compounded the hunger crisis. Quote, water shortages and contamination, along with sewage mixing with drinking water sources, have contributed to increased malnutrition cases by raising the incidence of diarrhea and vomiting. Dr. Ahmed Al-Farah, head of the pediatric department at Nasser Medical Complex in Khan Yunis, told Mondo Weiss that shortages in baby formula, which he says have been deliberately restricted by Israel since the beginning of the war, have led to serious complications among infants. With formula unavailable, some families turned to cow's milk as an alternative, leading to diarrhea, abdominal bloating, and severe sensitivity reactions. Al-Farah also points to the deterioration in the quality of protein-rich foods entering Gaza. Many of these products have lost their nutritional value because they were frozen, thawed, and then frozen multiple times. This has become a major concern for residents because of the risk of food poisoning, Al-Farah added. Turning to the occupied West Bank, Israeli settlers shot and killed 20-year-old Omar Tubasi in the town of Qalqilya on Sunday, September 6th. The Palestinian Center for Human Rights stated that at least five armed settlers, including one carrying an automatic rifle, attacked three Palestinians who were sitting in front of a house around 300 meters away from a settlement outpost established about a month and a half ago. The settlers arrived in two agricultural tractors and assaulted the villagers, beating them with rifle butts and breaking chairs and property. The attack prompted other villagers to gather in order to stop the ongoing assault. At around 11 p.m., PCHR says, two Israeli military vehicles arrived in the area from two different directions and surrounded the Palestinians in a confined area. One of the settlers then opened fire indiscriminately, injuring six Palestinians, including Tubasi, who sustained a bullet wound to the head and was pronounced dead upon arrival at the hospital. Meanwhile, Israeli army forces fired tear gas canisters, stun grenades, and live ammunition to disperse the villagers while providing protection for the settlers and facilitating their withdrawal towards the settlement outpost. The army then called in additional reinforcements and established a checkpoint at the village entrance. PCHR says that with the killing of Omar Tubasi, the number of Palestinians killed by Israeli settlers in the West Bank since the beginning of the year has risen to 18, including 3 children. Meanwhile, the number of Palestinians killed in joint attacks by the Israeli army and Israeli settlers in the West Bank since the beginning of the year has risen to 89, including 22 children and 2 women. On Wednesday, the Wafa news agency reported that Israeli settlers expanded an outpost near the Mutush village adjacent to Khan al-Ahmar, east of Jerusalem, constructing a new fence around the village and restricting Palestinian movement and access to their lands. This comes as Israeli settlers and government officials have been pushing ahead with plans to seize the area in order to merge major settlement colony blocks and split the West Bank into northern and southern parts, as we've been reporting. North of Khan al-Ahmar, near the village of Jiflik in the Jordan Valley, 36 Palestinian families in the Abu el-Ajaj Bedouin community are facing the threat of forced displacement after more than 40 demolition orders were issued against homes and community structures, according to the UK group Medical.
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4: 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Welcome to Supersonic.
5: You know, in Ghana we have something we say. Ke atwajukemboshia. It's a no hash. If some people are playing music and they are coming to your house, you don't need to rush and go and meet them. You have to wait for them because they are coming to you.
6: Yeah, fucking sorry. 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Junkies, donkeys, alcoholic monkeys. You want keys, give me President John's keys. 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

0: S, carboxylic dishes, GMO, AMA, EPA, NGO, where you go, you fly, you go, APO, MVO.
1: This was Arrival intro by the Focken Boys, Ode to Ghana. I will play some more of their music later, because this is gonna be a Ghana special. This show is pre-recorded, because I don't know where I will be on when you listen to this. And I will be hopefully in Ghana by then. In Ghana, high life music is very popular, so I play you a nice example. It's called Psychedelic Woman by Honey and the Beast Band, and it's from a sampler called Various Artists Ghana Special High Life. Enjoy.

0: This was The Devil's Music by Elijah Free, and the album was called Space. And he is a Ghanaian alternative singer-songwriter who creates honest music with an experimental demand. Coming up next is a track by 100%. He's a poet rapper who expresses the raw humor and experience of the Ghanaian lifestyle through authentic spoken word and rap. It says here that it's spicy Ghanaian black pepper poetry bumping to hip hop music. The album is called What the Fuck? WTF? Question mark. And the track is the BNS remix. It is from 2017, and you will find out very soon what BNS stands for. Enjoy.
1: That bitch nigga called that nigga a bitch. That nigga beat that nigga and threw him in a ditch. The nigga in the ditch rose up and smacked that bitch nigga into 1982. What you gonna do? I've been looking for Scooby-Doo's bitch since class two. The word nigga, bitch, and shit have been so misused. I am confused. Why are these words so cool?

0: bank and goes, hey, what up, nigga? And black guy goes like, nigga? Oh, no, man, you calling me a nigger? White guy goes like, nah, man, hey, he ain't like that. Pow!
1: Black guy punches white guy because he called him a nigger.
0: The same term he used to define his brothers and sisters.
2: Excuse me, mister. What's the difference between a black guy and a nigger?
0: I've got just the answer for you.

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It's the word bitch I can't stand. Bitch, a word used to define a female dog, wolf, fox, or otter. Usually spelled B, asterix, asterix, CH, as if it justifies the voter. A word used to define any sort of female behavior, someone petty, or someone for that matter that you do not like. But the word bitch has been around since the 1800s. It's been around so long that we are not even bothered by it. Both men and women use it, and some even see it as a compliment, a word to define one as fierce.

like, oh, I can't believe you said that. Shit. Another word I don't understand. Never makes sense when used in a sentence. Yet sounds so cool even though it is poop. And has managed to become niggas' favorite prefix and suffix. Shithead. Dumb shit. How the hell is shit dumb? It has no brain. Shit has also become niggas' favorite lazy word and can be used to describe almost anything. Take that shit, mix it with that shit, put all that shit together, man, you got some good shit. But hey, I ain't gonna beef with you if you don't want to stop using the N-word or the S-word. But let's stop using the B-word for the sake of our sisters, aunties, daughters, mothers, and wives.

This was Bella Della by Joachim Latte. The album was Garnatella, came out in 2018. And he was born in Ghana and is now based in the US. He's a percussionist and audio producer, a lifelong explorer of the African music and its various derivatives at home and in the diaspora. As promised, now another track by the Fokin Boys. The album was called Afrobeats LOL. And if you don't know them, one of them is Vanlo de Cubulor. I played some music of his before. I'm a fan. I can say the album was called Afrobeats LOL. And they say they never saw themselves doing Afropop because of its generally lovey-dovey subject matter and the controversial name, but here they are. So the track is called Account Balance.

used to listen to De La Soul. Back in the day, I was 12 years old. The retro rate, I was in the go. Used to wish I was on Jay Leno. Used to the second and then and now.

You tell me I'm OT. I'm feeling insane. I'm building it up. You're back in the funk beat.

Das war Kumasi bei The Bloody Immigrants. And the album was called BT3. It came out in 21 and I only know they from Ghana and nothing else. Sorry. Next one coming up is Self-Doubt by Billy Bad Dude. Billy Badude. He's from Accra, apparently, but here on his Bandcamp site it says it's hip hop punk rock from Accra, Ghana and Ontario, Canada. So enjoy.

This was Jack Pukes by Galt Faculty. Their album is called Ebo and it came out in 2018 and it's a collection of undulating and warped dance floor excursions from Akragana. I play you straight away another little track from the same album called Agnes. It's very short but very nice.

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The last one was The Witch Song. It's from an album I've forgotten now who I used to be. And it's from Witch Camp, and the recordings were made as field recordings in Ghana's infamous witch camps, that settlements where women accused of witchcraft can find safety and community. And before then, there was a short one called I Trusted My Family, They Betrayed Me. The next one coming up is a bit more cheerful. It's called the UA Song by Florence Aduni, and she's from Suarungu in Ghana. Enjoy.

0: This was another nice highlife number called Night Safari by the Black Star Sound. And it's also on that various artists Ghana special highlife. Next one is yet another track by the Fokin Boys, because I like the title so much. It's called Accidentally Waking Up Next to a Brazilian Hermaphrodite.
1: Jesus Christ of Sao Paulo, I did the favelas, she take me World Cup, literally, have you one, quizzically, how the fuck I got here, did we fuck, so much here.

0: hear some one person, they laugh after some days, we turn around and we mad, man. But finally, we go inside the favelas. We go some one favela and they call them Akari. Sorry, every corner, everywhere, everybody, they laugh, they dance, they enjoy life. At the same time, too, everybody, they hold gun, Uzi, 40, Charlie, every kind gun. Girls in bikinis on big, big motorbikes, 1,000cc capacity plus, with AK-47 strapped on their backs. But at the same time, happy people, cheap food. That day, I tried cocaine just through my mouth. Mensa's fault. Mensa forced me to do it. But to be honest, I felt like if one of us didn't try the cocaine, they would have killed us that night. Because everybody was just brandishing their weapons left and right. At some point when we decided we wanted to leave, Daj, the main Daj, your boss, put his hand on his waist, exposing his gun and saying, oh, you guys should dance one more time. And we danced like we had never danced before in our lives. Did every star we know, from Macarena to Adoa. Every possible dance move, kangaroo, rolling tortoise. We did everything that night. We had death fatigue. Also the buses, the bus drivers are the craziest motherfuckers ever on this planet. If you've been inside a bus in Rio, you are good to go. You can be a stunt driver. You can go through turbulence. Charlie.
1: It'd be crazy say man go travel all the way, go Brazil, go Rio, you know, go experience, you know, all the marvels of the city, the notorious attractions and all that. But the most unique experience we have be to enter the favela to see what really the go down for the hood inside, for the ghettos inside. Akari, which be the most exclusive favela where the police have no fee infiltrate. And for that to happen, it be some Ghana man way day, the Rio there for many years where if you make it happen. Strange. When our people dear, nothing fit stop we.

0: honestly, I don't even understand that question. I think that reality is when something evolves, it changes shape. You know, and it's...
1: When you see what's happening today, and what I was talking about is the luxury a lot of artists have of, you know, the studio. Because you could go in there and you could do your rhyme and you can say one line and do another and do it over and over again.
2: Somebody come up and ask me to rhyme on the top.
0: You know, music, art imitates life. And,
3: the track was called I by The Three, and the album is called Air, Art in Reality. And he's from Accra, and it's from 2017. And he says, I spin rhyme and make noise. That's all I know. Coming up is a track called We Know Be Machine. It's the album is also called We Know Be Machine, and it came out in 22, and it's by Onipa. And Onipa is based in London, originally from Ghana, and the word Onipa means human in Akan, the ancient language of the Ashanti people of Ghana. It's a message of connection through collaboration. From Ghana to London, our ancestors to our children, Onipa brings energy, groove, electronics, Afrofuturism, dance, and fire.
4: The system seeks to control our minds. 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Because we are blinded by their greed and their lies. We know the machine.
5: We know the machine.

never believe the things you deceive. 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

This was another track from Elijah Free's space album called Southwest Daily. Next one is Gods Among Men by Jojo Abbott, and the album is called Ngwivunkulunkulu. And she's creating across continents and dividing her time between Accra, Copenhagen, and New York City. It came out in 2017.

0: Unfortunately, now it's time to say goodbye again. So I say goodbye again. Thanks you for listening. This was Stefan. The next Supersonic will be on March the 10th. I don't know what the team will be. Maybe I get inspired. Enjoy the rest of the winter here. I hopefully will be sweating when you while you're listening to this. And thanks to Collaboradio and Freie Radios Berlin. So I say bye bye. And so long. And if you have time, go to Experimentic next week on Wednesday. It's gonna be good. Bye.
1: Yeah.

0: heading for Las Vegas?
1: Yeah, we're gonna score.
0: Oh, well, I hope to score big there myself. I'm mostly gonna be doing the slots.

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1: You know, but they need to do something for themselves. Go for a walk. Go for something.

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0: But yeah, how exciting. 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What is going on?
1: Okay, there was Racha Tua Kanayan right in the beginning with Weapons of Choice. Slime City Records with Sluts in Vegas. Then the Holy Einstürz Neubauten with Armenia. And right this now, my favorite band at the moment, Wheelchair Sports Camp with Dead featuring Jilla Biafra. All right, you might hear that in my voice. I'm not absolutely in totally sparkly mood, although the sun is shining and it's all kind of perfectly fine, everything. But, yeah, it's not only the world is burning and the AI is breaking out. Prices are killing me. My smoking is killing me. But, yeah. Colombia just had an earthquake. Venezuela, oh God, no, I'm just not going to load it up on you. You know what's going on. But, you know, well, okay, another Wheelchair Sports Camp might cheer us up. Hold on. Wait. I made a mistake there. It's Wheelchair Sports Camp with On Hold. Here we go.

0: retrograde. Can't get a hold of you in retrospect. It's best what you gonna do. Protect your neck.
1: Protect your heart.
0: Get in the car off the bed. Mercury's on the move. So skeptical. Guards on
1: turning up.
0: But play the cards just enough to know. The spectacle is played out. Time to pull the sign to go.

All right, my dude, Dizzy Rascal there, with Temptation. And next we have Square Pusher with Come On My Selector.

It's a bit like news every day now, and shit is like, it's just the same over and over, just getting worse. So this was again Dizzy Rascal with Pussy Hole, and now again it's Square Pusher with Tequila Fish. It's just the same over and over, just worse and worse. Enjoy. And the same over and over, it's just on repeat. Just come again.

0: any region.
1: Generally, we bring the plate, Lion Squad. Now I got something from you, which is a little funky thing I found in West Africa when my mind was wandering there. West Africa. I tell you some cool culture thing happening, which is a film that's got shot there in Ghana by the geniuses Andrew... I don't know really how to pronounce his name. Leibold. Andrew Leibold, the crazy Tarantino of Australia. And he made a movie there. It's called The Taller They Come. And I don't know exactly when it's coming out, but keep your eyes open for The Taller They Come. It's absolutely brilliant. I see the trailer is flying around everywhere now. It's brilliant. It's great. It actually, I just seen it now, you know, and I made the first announcement already run away in a really bad mood. Now my mood is already a little bit better. So let's see if we can all swing ourselves up again. So The Taller They Come, West Africa and all. And a new craze in West Africa, I don't know how new it is, but West Africa craze now is Biama. And this is what you're going to hear now. It's Biama by Oyoki Onainayo Yo Biama Brut. There you go. Hey, that's the one. Enjoy.

friend of the show, JPEG Mafia, lay one down for us, which is Don't Rely on Other Man. Trust me, I know what he's talking about. And after that, we will have some Kim Gordon, a genius Kim Gordon, with First Dirty Tech, and then another Kim Gordon straight out is Post Empire. Yes, please, Allahu Akbar, please. Let's post this fucking empire back to hell. Because as it's going at the moment, oh man, we all can't stand it no more. How will this go?

Good morning. It's August 12, 2020, and it's a Wednesday. Here in LA, shaping up to be a beautiful morning. Very still right now, around 60 degrees Fahrenheit, maybe 16 Celsius. Should be going up to the mid-80s this afternoon, around 29 Celsius. And once again, we're going to be able to enjoy those beautiful blue skies and golden sunshine. Everyone, have a great day.

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The Cult of Connection by Jonathan Friceri. The dance of the spirit will give rise to disembodiment in order to reach the land of voice and travel in a space parallel to our perception. Perception.

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2: 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Where is it? Tuntio in the Hemayaho video. Taps are all children. Capilo, it's what you made. Hello, me at Ichituno. We're not a little bit of a talent.

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0: But now the last plant I want to show you is this heavy. 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

0: Fairy. 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Why? That's not why this motherfucker is here. And the first one that's gonna go is the darkest motherfucker. Get the fuck out of here. Your ass is one reason to pick cotton or cut sugar cane. 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That's why you abort it. Forget that. Get
1: the fuck out of here.